0: Taylor's offering about $56 billion in a long shot bid, NPR's Alina Selyukh reports.
1: eBay says it received no notice or outreach before GameStop made its takeover bid. And eBay as a company is about four times bigger than GameStop. Still, in a statement, eBay says it will bring the proposal to its board for review. In recent years, GameStop, under its CEO Ryan Cohen, has risen in profile as a darling of meme stock investors. Cohen is the founder of pet goods company Chewy, and he had a prominent stake in Bed Bath & Beyond before it spiraled into bankruptcy. GameStop has recently built up a stake in eBay, which lately has been working to refresh itself. eBay is trying to go after younger shoppers with trading cards and secondhand fashion. In February, eBay said it's buying Depop, a popular secondhand clothing app. Alina Selyukh, NPR News.
0: New Mexico prosecutors are seeking fundamental changes to Meta's social media apps and algorithms to safeguard children. It's part of a landmark trial on allegations that platforms like Instagram have created a public safety hazard. Attorneys made opening statements today. Meta says it could have to eliminate service if the state is forced to comply. This is NPR. A cruise ship with nearly 150 people aboard is waiting for help off the coast of Cape Verde in the Atlantic Ocean after three passengers died and three others were left seriously ill in a suspected outbreak of the rare Hanta virus. The vessel was on a polar cruise from Argentina to Antarctica. A 70-year-old Dutch man was the first victim. The number of 100-year-olds is expected to quadruple over the next two decades, and NPR's Allison Aubrey reports a new tool can help people think through how to plan for a long lifespan.
2: When it comes to navigating a long life, Joe Coughlin of the MIT Age Lab says there's more to the equation than your retirement savings. He and his collaborators developed the Longevity Preparedness Index that helps explore all the factors that can help people thrive in the decades ahead.
3: Where are you going to live? What community did you pick? How do you provide care? How will you receive care? Essentially, your social connection.
2: The quiz was developed in tandem with John Hancock, a life insurance company that has launched a longevity initiative. A score is determined by answers across eight domains, including life transitions, community, care, and home life, and can help reveal both the potential challenges and opportunities of the decades ahead. Allison Aubrey, NPR News.
0: A real WKRP is now live on the radio in Cincinnati. The call letters come from the fictional station created in a CBS sitcom that ran from 1978 to 1982. The owners obtained the call letters by making a donation to a North Carolina nonprofit whose low-power radio station has had them since 2014. This is NPR News.
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6: Welcome to The Spark. I'm Aisha Tabb. For decades, the Capital Area Greenbelt has offered something pretty special, a nearly 20-mile loop connecting neighborhoods, parks, and some of the region's most scenic and historic spots. But for many longstanding community resources, it's evolving. It's facing new challenges, new development, and new opportunities to grow. And coming up, one of the most popular ways to experience it returns, the annual Tour de Belt, a community bike ride that brings people together from across the region. Joining us now is Doug Hill, president of the Capital Area Greenbelt Association. Thank you for being here with us today.
7: You know, it's a great pleasure to be with you.
6: I know you have such a fun name, Doug Hill. I'm like, that name sounds really important to me.
7: Well, I don't know where that comes from, but I'm involved in a bunch of things in the community and just so happy to be here today to talk about the Capital Area Greenbelt.
6: Yeah, one of the organization that you're currently the president of. So there's people that are listening. Maybe they're new to the area. They're not familiar with the Capital Area Greenbelt. Could you share what that is and why it's an important asset to our region?
7: Sure. The Greenbelt is a linear trail that circles the city of Harrisburg. Harrisburg and touches a few of our neighboring municipalities and has some side trails as well. And altogether, we have around 25 miles worth of trail surface. And its purpose is for recreation, walking, cycling, walking your dog, taking the kids out. But it also serves as active transportation. And by that, I mean people use it to get to work or get to shops, get to events. And it also serves as an important environmental buffer for the city, environmental conservation.
8: So could you talk about the environmental conservation? Because you shared how this trail system is unique compared to, you know, like other paths and other trails that you can be on from the transportation. But what about the environmental impact makes it stand out?
7: Sure. Well, we work closely with our partners. The city of Harrisburg owns most of the trail. Susquehanna and Swatara townships, Paxtang and Pembroke have pieces as well. And we work with them to maintain the trail as that community asset, that community connection. And part of that is maintaining its environmental character. So we have crews that do cleanups. We plant hundreds of trees every year. We've done work on restoration of stream banks. And we've added sections to the trail that provide additional protection and environment for the animals and plants, trees.
8: Wow. And you shared that the Greenbelt, it connects people to different spaces. How would you describe the trail or the experience of traveling it for someone who just hasn't?
7: Well, it's what is so good about it is it's a mix of the entire city and its surroundings. And so part of it is in Riverfront Park. So you have that whole wonderful riverside setting. But we have pieces that connect all of the different neighborhoods of the city. And so neighborhoods of every size and class really provides a way for you to go from one part of the city to another, see what the other neighborhoods are about, see all of the assets the city has available, really provide that means for community and families and others to really connect.
8: You know, the Greenbelt, it's actually it's so interesting because there's so many people where they may not know what it is, but they've been on it and they haven't realized it. How often do you encounter that?
7: Oh, we have that all the time. And we've been working on our website now as well as our social media to really help folks understand that this is a much larger asset. Because, as you say, there's lots of people that go and walk their dog every day down at Riverfront Park or take a jump in the creek along the Cameron Parkway or walk up by the Civil War Museum, which also is part of the trail. And they never realize, they don't often realize they're part of a much larger interconnected system.
8: Before becoming the president of the Capital Area Greenbelt Association, did you know how vital this resource is to the community, the trail?
7: I was aware of it. I've been using the trail for years and only began to actively volunteer as I was approaching retirement and then just really got pulled into it completely. And, it's something that you realize, just a short walk from your home if you're in any of the Harrisburg neighborhoods or a short drive with plenty of trailheads and access if you're from out of town or if you're a visitor to the city, it's something that you'll run across. And so it really drew me, has drawn in hundreds of other volunteers to doing work in its development and preservation.
8: You know, there's a lot of people that come on this program, the Spark, and they tell me that they are retired, but they're president of something. And I'm just like, I think you all are doing this retirement thing wrong. But you said you were a volunteer before becoming the president. What were you doing as a volunteer?
7: Well, where I started was in trail maintenance. And so we have crews that do weekly maintenance, like mowing along, the edge of the trail. But we also have special projects that either people or individuals or companies will come out and do litter pickup or tree planting or streamside work or, all the kinds of things that are necessary to maintain and develop the trail. And so I got involved as a part of that. And then a couple of folks said, hey, we got some positions available here with our board. Would you be interested? And that kind of drew me in because that does help you gain that larger perspective of what all is involved here. You know, I think the interesting part with the Greenbelt and the Capital Area Greenbelt Association, we don't own any part of the trail. The trail is owned completely by the city of Harrisburg and, as I mentioned, some of our pieces with our municipal partners. And so this is just a group of people who have an interest in the Greenbelt and all it represents and all the value that it brings to the community, and they just want to pitch in. And so we probably relieve Harrisburg and its other local governments of significant amounts of overhead and cost each year because we're out pursuing grants for development or preservation. We're out doing the cleanup and the maintenance work that otherwise would fall to municipal staff.
8: Man, teamwork really makes the dream work. Let's talk about Tour de Belt. That's coming up on June 7th, which I know that you all are preparing really hard for because it's one of the things that I feel so many people in this area looks forward to. It's one of your biggest events. What is it and what can people expect from
7: it? Sure. Yeah, the Tour de Belt is our signature event each year, and it's a bike ride that covers the entirety of the Loop Trail. It starts up at Hack and finishes there. And basically, it is a fully supported community bike ride. Generally, we start about 9 and run the entire morning. And I will emphasize, this is not a race. This is not Tour de France. This is a Tour de Belt. And it is something designed for community and families and social groups and just individuals who want to come out and just really see what the entirety of the Green Belt is about.
8: Absolutely. If you're super competitive, stay home because this is a fully supported ride. And that's a word that you've all been using for the longest, well, a phrase, fully supported ride. What do you mean by that?
7: Sure. We have rest stops along the way. We have volunteers out who can help if, you know, for example, you get flat tire, things like that. And then we also, because there are, as a part of the Green Belt, there are places where we do cross active roadways. We have police support or other volunteers out to direct traffic and make sure that it's a safe ride as well.
8: And are there ways that people can experience the Green Belt? You know, maybe stopping at this one area to notice the riverfront or maybe the creek that they see along the way or maybe some of the trees that you planted? Or is it just they're supposed to just ride this belt and stay together?
7: Well, it is wholly at their pace. And, you know, obviously there's a point in the day where, you know, our volunteers and our crews pack up. But it is designed really for people to get out, just enjoy the trail, enjoy all the amenities, the views, and all the features of the trail. So, yes, they are welcome to stop and read some of the historic signs. They're welcome to stop and take in some of the views, do the photos and all the rest of it, and as well as stopping at the rest stops to get a little bit of refreshments.
8: Absolutely. What are some of the standout spots along the ride? Because you named some, you said there's some historic places, and I know one of them is the Harrisburg State Hospital, and there's other places too.
7: Sure. So we have things that are very obvious and visible. So, okay, you can see the Capitol from, you know, the trail and the Kunkel Park and all that. If you go to some of the spur trails, you can go up to Fort Hunter. But just during Tour de Belt itself, you go through the Riverfront Park, which has its own unique history, and there's signs all along the way for historic markers of events and individuals. As you go up Cameron Parkway, which is a section from Cameron Street up to Paxton Street, you're going along a restored roadway with a creek bed, and the Five Senses Garden and the Martin Luther King Memorial are along that section of the trail that we encourage people to stop and take in. The Civil War Museum, you mentioned the Harrisburg State Hospital, and we also go through Wildwood Park and also the farm show. So there's lots of things, lots of variety that you're going to see along the way.
8: We've been talking with Doug Hill, president of the Capital Area Greenbelt Association. We're going to take a quick break, but when we come back, we'll continue the conversation and talk more about how this trail system is evolving for the future. Stay with us.
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10: Thanks for listening to WITF, the weather forecast from ABC 27. Partly cloudy tonight, low 56. Partly sunny, warm tomorrow, maybe a stray shower, high 80. Cooling off Wednesday with scattered showers, high 68.
6: Welcome back. We're continuing our conversation with Doug Hill, president of the Capital Area Greenbelt Association, about their organization and how the trail system is evolving.
8: Well, beyond the main loop, there are also spurs as well. Could you talk about where those go and why they add to the system?
7: Sure. What we're doing are two things. One is to expand our reach and help people connect it with other recreational opportunities, but it's also to develop more broadly that community aspect. So we have one trail in Susquehanna Township that goes up to Veterans Park and goes along its own little stream bank and a nice wooded area. And then the other more recent and major development was the connector up to Fort Hunter. And that's fully protected off the side of the road and a very easy access and makes a wonderful, wonderful side trip. We're also working on others. We genuinely hope someday to find a way to get up to northern Dauphin County. So that would be a major extension. And then also to find a way over to the West Shore.
8: How did those extensions happen? Do you have to meet with other organizations as well?
7: Very much so, yes. And we do have, you know, I talk about the city and our municipal partners, and they are our key partners. But we also have strong partnerships with state agencies and with other groups, so cycling groups, environmental groups, and others. And so for each of these efforts, we've put together packages of grants and planning and other things that provide the means and the funding to get them in place.
8: So much work that goes into volunteering for this organization where, like you said, you don't own the Greenbelt. Talk about how much dedication you all have to continuing to make sure the system is available for all of us.
7: Mm-hmm. Well, and on our website, caga.org, we list, in addition to all the registration information for Tour de Belt and a lot of history and other things about the Green Belt, there's also opportunities to either donate or to volunteer. And volunteer, as I mentioned, takes a lot of different directions. So if you have skills at writing grants, we would love to have you join us. If you have skills at social media, that's always helpful. But that's in addition to the things that people think about first when they think about volunteering for trails, and that's maintenance projects. And whether, as I said, that's a one-day project or bring your group out, you know, your church group or your social group or your corporation, you know, we can help coordinate a workday for you. Or whether you want to be part of our longer-term volunteer team that either comes out weekly or comes out multiple times a year for some special projects.
8: I'm sure that's helpful to some people, knowing that there's other ways that they can get involved, because some people, they want to volunteer, they love the mission, but maybe they don't want to help plant trees, maybe they don't want to pick up trash. So knowing that they can help by doing something like social media or writing grants, I'm sure that's very beneficial to people listening that want to donate their time somewhere.
7: Absolutely. And we welcome people that have any interest in the Greenbelt at all, because we can find a place that fits your time capacity and your interest.
8: So, like you said, development, does it impact big parts of the trail? What's happening near the PennDOT building right now?
7: Yeah. So right now, our biggest project is something that we call Buckle the Belt. And what happened was a couple years ago, there was one small piece of private property below the PennDOT building, just off of 83, that was being developed to provide housing for veterans, critical needs, first responders, and homeless. And so there's three different developments down there: Veterans Outreach of Pennsylvania, Tunnel to Towers, and Eden Village. And they each serve comparable but different communities. But the bottom line was that development landed right on top of where the trail historically ran through that private property. And so it got closed off to us. We are now using a detour that takes users along Sycamore Street to Cameron Street and then reconnects to the Greenbelt down a little farther down on Cameron Street. And we are working to provide a new route through there that it's going to be safe, attractive, and easily used. And so it is a multi-year project. Its budget is a little over $2 million. We have secured almost $1 million in grant funds thus far and have other applications pending. We've also gotten strong community donations, corporate donations, and foundation donations along with the Dauphin County Gaming Grants. And so we're putting together the project to get all that in place. The hard part with all this is, as you can imagine, working with multiple funding sources, working with routing and all the rest of it, it does take a bit of time. So we've been closed off for about a year and a half. And with the grants that we currently have in place, we're hoping to begin work on the first phase of construction of new trail sometime early next year. And we really, really hope we get some deals and some grants in place that toward the end of next year, we're underway on our second phase.
8: That closure at the area, that Paxton Parkway that we were just talking about, is that something that people should know before they decide to explore the belt, or are there signs up to let them know what's going on with that area?
7: Okay, so, well, Paxton Parkway is a different place. So the area that we're talking about, South Harrisburg, and yes, we do have detour signs up, and we do have detour maps on the website to help direct people through there. Paxton Parkway is another project, though, that we have underway, and that runs from Dairy Street up to Market Street. Out in Paxton. And what we're doing there is a full stream bed restoration along with a full rebuild of the trail for about a mile's worth. And that is nearing completion, but that also is closed at the moment and has detour signs. And the reason is, you know, it's not safe to go through an active construction area, and so we ask people to respect the detours. But that The detours are also posted on our website and social media.
8: Absolutely. How do you all decide what else the trail needs? Because, you know, thinking of adding things like a stream and, you know, this location here, or we want to be in Northumberland, you know, those places. How do you know what else is needed to add to the trail?
7: Well, there are circumstances that are thrown our way. Last year, for example, during Tour de Belt, there were active detour projects in four different locations along the trail. And so we had to work around that and get some proper routing in place. Where we see the frequency is working with our municipal partners and with the utilities. So, for example, the CRW, the Water and Sewer System, often has projects that impact the trail because, you know, we're through open space where a lot of their rights of way are, and we have excellent working relationships with them and with the city and the other partners to get enough advance notice that we can put a proper detour in place and then work with them to mitigate the impact on the trail and then to do a full restoration when the work is done.
8: How can the community support that initiative? Is that something where it's just a volunteer portion, or?
7: So for South Harrisburg and for the Paxton Parkway, both of those are major construction projects. So Paxton Parkway, we've been working with PennDOT, DCNR, DCED, and the city, as well as the borough. And that's been a major grant-funded project that's been several years in the making. And as I say, is nearing completion. South Harrisburg comparably is going to be contractors. so we're digging up
8: you
7: road.
8: You can't volunteer there.
7: we're digging up road. We're putting down curbs, we're putting up streetlights, fencing, signs, sidewalk, and all the rest of that. So there really aren't great volunteer opportunities with that. There are others along the way. And so, you know, whether it's improving trailside amenities, maintaining those amenities, doing tree planting, those are the kinds of things that hands-on volunteers can participate in. But I think the other important thing is that, you know, we do have an active fundraising effort underway, particularly for Buckle the Belt, and that's also available on our website. As I mentioned, we've achieved grant funding. We've achieved donations from a number of different foundations, from Dauphin County Gaming Grants and other sources. But we also rely on community donations. And we received a fair amount so far, and we encourage folks to do that. I mean, and if you're registering for Tour de Belt, there's also a click there. If you want to add a couple extra dollars on to for Buckle the Belt, that's great too. But we do have a fundraising goal of over a little in the neighborhood of $300,000. We're almost two-thirds of the way there. And that's a way that people can give tangibly for this asset that we hope that they're enjoying.
8: Well, Doug, we thank you so much for being here with us today.
7: Oh, it's my pleasure.
8: That was Doug Hill, president of the Capital Area Greenbelt Association. We're going to take a break, but when we return, we'll discuss the Pennsylvania Star Wars Collecting Society, an all-volunteer group that's raised more than $100,000 for charities across Pennsylvania. Stay with us, because after the break, we'll tell you so much more on The Spark.
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18: A bill intended to stop kids from developing relationships with chatbots just passed a key hurdle in Congress. From American Public Media, this is Marketplace Tech. I'm Stephanie Hughes.
19: 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With GEP Key Agentic AI and GEP Smart Software, GEP is at the forefront in agentic procurement orchestration and autonomous supply chains.
18: The GUARD Act is a bipartisan bill that would prohibit companies from letting kids under 18 interact with what the legislation calls AI companions. Those are AI-powered chatbots designed to encourage the simulation of an interpersonal relationship. This comes after some harrowing stories of teenagers who developed relationships with chatbots and then harmed themselves or others. The bill just passed out of the Senate Judiciary Committee. I talked about it with Ashley Gold, a senior tech policy reporter at Axios.
20: This bill from Senator Josh Hawley is basically meant to keep kids safe online in this new online world of AI chatbots. It doesn't seek to keep minors from using AI entirely. I think it rules out using AI like in educational contexts and stuff like that. But if it's a chatbot that wants to be your friend or give you advice or have some sort of emotional interaction, that's what they're trying to keep minors from using. So it would ban companies from providing these AI companions for anyone under 18, which is pretty broad. And there are some folks that think that it goes a little too far and that there are some First Amendment issues there. But it's popular. It's bipartisan, and it passed the committee unanimously.
18: Yeah. Tell me more about the critics. Give me a sense of what they're saying.
20: What I've seen from critics is that, you know, chatbots can be good for children. They can provide emotional support, or they can help kids who maybe don't have other resources, you know, or they're worried that maybe chatbot products that are made to help with education or other topics will be unfairly grouped in with ones that are banned by the bill, and it will be too hard to determine what's a companion chatbot, what is a non-companion chatbot. So people who are, you know, very concerned about free speech online think that this is just a little too broad.
18: What is at stake for tech companies that make these AI-powered chatbots?
20: So for the tech companies that make the AI chatbots, I mean, having more users and more engagement and more interaction is everything. So if there was sort of a blanket ban on chatbots for kids under 18, they would be missing out on like a massive place to sell products, a massive place to target advertisements, and to get information from the users that will in turn train their AI chatbots to be smarter and provide better answers. So there's a lot at stake for those companies.
13: The GUARD Act passed out of the Senate Judiciary Committee late last week. What happens next?
20: What happens next is, well, secondly, a House companion bill was introduced as well. So it has to be marked up in the House. And then basically House and Senate leadership need to decide, is this something we want to put on the full floor? Is this something that we want to send to President Trump? But, you know, if they get the support of President Trump and they get the support of Senate Majority Leader John Thune and House Majority Leader Mike Johnson, then this could be on the way to being passed pretty soon. So it has a lot of hurdles to pass still. But the fact that it's passed committee already is, you know, that can be rare in Washington, that a piece of tech legislation gets that far. So I'm definitely watching closely.
13: That's Ashley Gold, a tech policy reporter at Axios. Jesus Alvarado produced this episode. I'm Stephanie Hughes, and that's Marketplace Tech. This is APM.
10: Thanks for listening to WITF, the weather forecast from ABC 27. Partly cloudy tonight, low 56. Partly sunny, warm tomorrow, maybe a stray shower, high 80. Cooling off Wednesday with scattered showers, high 68.
15: Electricity use in the U.S. is rising for the first time in more than a decade, and our power grid isn't ready. What happens when our electric demands strain our infrastructure? That's next time on 1A. Tomorrow from 10 to noon on WITF.
16: Welcome back to The Spark. I'm Aisha Tab. What started as a love for a galaxy far, far away has turned into something that's making a real difference right here at home. We're talking about collecting, but not just for nostalgia or display. This is about turning fandom into philanthropy. Joining us is Bill Cable, board member with the Pennsylvania Star Wars Collecting Society. Since 2009, this all-volunteer group has raised more than $100,000 for charities across the state, all while celebrating one of the most iconic franchises in pop culture. Hi, Bill. Thanks for being with us today.
21: How's it going?
16: It's going pretty well. I have a few questions, obviously. That's why we're here today. But the biggest question I'm wondering is, how does someone go from being a Pittsburgh Steelers fan to building a whole world around Star Wars collecting?
21: I mean, whenever I was growing up, Star Wars was huge for me. Watched the movies hundreds of times, played with all the toys. It was like the biggest influence on me, biggest media influence on me growing up. But then I got older and got through high school and it kind of fell by the wayside. And it was 1995 that Kenner Toys released a new line of Star Wars figures for the first action figures since the early 80s. And I saw them and was like, hey, yeah, I like Star Wars. That's pretty cool. So I picked up a couple. And then I had them on a shelf in my dorm room. And my wife, who was my girlfriend at the time, came in and said, hey, what's those? I was like, oh, they're just started releasing these Star Wars figures. I figured I might pick up a few that I like. And then she says, well, you should pick up all of them. And that was basically what changed me from a Star Wars fan to a Star Wars collector.
16: Your wife, she had an idea of knowing that this could turn into something big. You said that this was something that was big for you, your love for Star Wars as a child. But then in high school, you said it fell below the belt or something like that.
21: By the wayside.
16: By the waist. So what was it about Star Wars where you got away from it? And then what pulled you back?
21: I mean, it was, the movies were over and there was no new media coming out. There were some novels and stuff, but I wasn't really reading the novels. It was just something I kind of grew out of.
16: So let's say there's a fire or some extreme disaster where all your collectibles are stored. Was one item in your collection that you grabbed first if you had to run out the door?
21: There's a pre-production proof card that I have. It's called a chromalin. that is a one-of-a-kind piece. It's the only C-3PO card that has the Boba Fett offer on it. They ended up deciding not to produce that and release it at retail. So it's the only way you can get that offer on that card is this one-of-a-kind piece that I have.
8: You know, but a lot of people collect things, but not everyone turns it into something that gives back. I have a few Barbie dolls that are in storage, but I haven't thought about using it to give back to the community. When did you realize that this passion is something that could actually help others?
21: It was, I started the Pennsylvania Star Wars Collecting Society in 2000, and we were a club for a few years. And it just kind of dawned on me that this club was all about acquiring things for yourself. There should be a way that we could do something better with that, give back to the community. So the first thing we did was a toy drive for the 501st Legion costuming group in Philadelphia. So we knew a guy who owned a toy store, so he hosted the event. We had people drop off toys, and then the costuming group would go to Children's Hospital and hand the toys out to the kids. So I was like, yeah, that's something we could organize, make happen, give the toys to this group and have them distribute them.
8: Was it hard to part with some of them?
21: I mean, we weren't giving away our prize collectibles. We were going to like Walmart and picking up 10 figures that were on the shelf and donating those to be given to the kids.
8: Raising over $100,000 for charity, that's a big deal. Like, that's no small feat. What kinds of causes have you been able to support?
21: Yeah, in 2009, we started doing our own fundraiser for different charities where we would produce a military-style challenge coin. And we did a run of 1,000 of them. We would sell them and we'd donate 100% of the proceeds to a charity. The first one was Operation Ward 57, which was a charity that supported wounded veterans at Walter Reed Hospital. And that was the first one we did. And then we visited the hospital, gave out some coins to the patients, and it went over very well. It was very successful. And I was like, yeah, this is something we want to continue doing. So a lot of our beneficiaries have been veteran support. There's one the mini homes in Harrisburg that they built a couple years ago. We donated that one for homeless veterans. We've also done animal shelters, a burn camp in Philadelphia. Our most recent one was for Second Chance Fundraising, which is a organ donation awareness charity. So the way it works is each year we have like a nomination process where members of the club can submit who they think would be a good beneficiary. And then the club votes on the nominees, and then whichever one gets the most votes, that's the one we reach out to.
8: The Pennsylvania Star Wars Collecting Society, who is it made up of? Is it from residents all over the state? Or are you within certain counties?
21: All over the state. We have big pockets of members in Philly and Harrisburg and Pittsburgh and in Scranton. But we have all the way from Erie to Philly. We have all across the state. And we have a Facebook group that has close to 700 members in it, and then a Discord group that has close to 200.
8: So the organization itself, the Pennsylvania Star Wars Collecting Society, how does a person become a member? And what I ask by that is, do they have to have a certain amount of Star Wars, like collectible items? Do they have to have a background in, you know, nonprofit volunteer work, because this is a volunteer-based group?
21: We don't have any parameters like that. The only thing we do is we try to keep it to people who either live in Pennsylvania or have ties to the state. If you visit every year, we'll say, yeah, you can join. But if you're living in Utah and just see us on Facebook and want to join, then we typically don't allow that to happen.
8: What do you think it is about Star Wars? I just have to ask, that keeps people hooked for decades. Like, not just watching, but collecting and building and sharing.
21: I mean, it was Star Wars was the biggest cultural influence of the early 80s, which is when many of our members were growing up. And it just made just such an impact in career choices, in hobbies, in every aspect of life. And really, it's just the product was that special.
8: There's just something about growing older where we're just always pulled back into something nostalgic. I don't know what that is, but from generation to generation, that's just what we do. Is there a sense of community among the collectors?
21: Oh, absolutely. The reason we started in the first place was to help each other out find stuff, because in the early 2000s, toys would be released and you really didn't have any way to know that new stuff was on the shelves. So this was started out as an email list where we'd say, hey, the Harrisburg Walmart has the new figures, go out and get them. And then people would pick up doubles, and then we'd have get-togethers where people would trade each other for the ones they needed. It was all about facilitating collecting and helping each other out.
8: We're talking with Bill Cable, board member with the Pennsylvania Star Wars Collecting Society, about collecting, community, and giving back. It's time for a break, but when we return, we'll continue our conversation with Bill Cable.
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10: Thanks for listening to WITF, the weather forecast from ABC 27. Partly cloudy tonight, low 56. Partly sunny, warm tomorrow, maybe a stray shower, high 80. Cooling off Wednesday with scattered showers, high 68.
8: Welcome back to The Spark. I'm Aisha Tapp. We're continuing our conversation with Bill Cable, board member with the Pennsylvania Star Wars Collecting Society, a group that's been turning a love of Star Wars into real charitable impact across Pennsylvania. What are the most unique or unexpected items that you've come across in the collecting world?
21: Unique,
8: you shared your favorite and what you would grab if you know
21: what I would grab. That's not only is it worth a lot of money and very significant to the hobby, but it's just a piece that really fits into my own focus. But there's lots and lots of crazy stuff. My main focus is collecting C-3PO items. So at least half of my collection is all just C-3PO stuff. And they have come out with some really crazy C-3PO stuff. Like, there's a Japanese C-3PO that launches a missile out of his chest. There's a ceramic tape dispenser where he's like sitting there with his knees spread, where you pull the tape out between his feet. It's always, people see that and are always just shocked that it got past quality control, because it's kind of evocative of stuff.
8: This group is entirely volunteer run. Why was it important to keep it that way?
21: We didn't want to have like dues or any kind of barrier for people to join. And we've been able to survive and thrive off of the goodwill of the people who are willing to put in the work, hosting meetings, running the charity, that kind of stuff.
8: And the Pennsylvania Star Wars Collecting Society, it began in 2009, but in 2014, it became an official nonprofit organization. What changed once that happened for the Pennsylvania Star Wars Collecting Society?
21: Right. In 2009, we did our first charity fundraiser. And for the first couple years, I just collected the money in my own bank account and then wrote a check to the charity afterwards. And after doing that for 3 years, I was like, this probably isn't the best way to handle this from a tax perspective, because I'm basically conducting retail transactions and I'm not reporting it to the IRS, that kind of stuff. And it was a small enough level that I wasn't really worried about it, but I was like, you should really do something official with that. So we decided to put forth the effort to register as a 501c3 so we could have an official charity bank account, report everything correctly to the IRS, and that has given us a bit of a legitimacy too, that we can reach out to the organizations we want to fundraise for and say, we are

0: 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AES Hearth and Patio, creating warm memories through every season.
1: For the event, so we would sign the contracts with the venue, so it was done legitimately, and then we'd track the money through our own accounts and distribute it to the charity that way.
2: You've even worked with Lucasfilm. What was that collaboration like?
1: Oh man, that's the dream, is working with Lucasfilm, like producing an item that says Lucasfilm copyright 2026 on it is just like such a cool feeling that you're recognized by the official makers of Star Wars. And basically they have a fan relations department that I work with, where we submit the charity we want to fundraise for, submit to the design for that year's coin, and they send it through their lawyers and everything and send us back approval.
2: What's the reaction from fans when they realize their passion for collecting is also directly supporting charity? And big ones too, because like you said, here in Harrisburg, you all were able to help donate to, you know, a tiny home for homeless veterans.
1: Okay. The tiny homes that we raised money for were built by Veterans Outreach of PA. And that was back in 2023. And they opened their facility, I believe, in 2024. And it's really cool. It's just south of Harrisburg. And it's like a 8 or 9 tiny homes for homeless veterans. And then they have a big community center in the middle where they do like therapy and meetings and that kind of stuff.
2: And what's the reaction like from fans when they realize that their passion for collecting those items, they're directly supporting charity like that?
1: We get nothing but love for the efforts we put out there. There are a lot of people who just want the coin because they want a coin because it's a cool coin. There are a lot of people that reach out and say, hey, thank you so much for supporting this charity. This one's near and dear to my heart. And it's really what keeps us going is the support we get from our fans and the appreciation we get from the beneficiaries.
2: Do you think that other fandom communities are underestimated when it comes to their ability to do good for others?
1: I mean, I think that it's hard to get like the headlines from small stuff like this. But when people look at like the bigger organizations, they get more of the publicity. So we have our niche, our small niche, and do some good with it. It'd be nice to expand a lot, but we put a whole lot of work into what we're doing right now. I wouldn't say we're putting in maximum effort, but we're putting in quite a bit of effort every year to these fundraisers. And it would be hard to scale up from what we are.
2: For people that aren't collectors, what's the appeal? What does it give you to collect these items that watching the movies just doesn't?
1: Oh, man. Just holding something physically and observing the care that went into the crafting of it, or sometimes it's fun to see stuff that's just really goofy and how it went wrong and that kind of stuff. You can connect with stuff visually, you can connect with stuff audio, and then you can tactily connect with stuff. And I think it brings you back to whenever you were playing with it as a kid and that kind of stuff. And again, yeah, the nostalgia you were talking about earlier is really, really powerful.
2: Nostalgia is something to chase. That's me with all my Nickelodeon and Disney items. Like, I love it when there's a remake of something because I feel like I'm reliving my childhood, but it's not the same thing. And don't let that TV show or movie turn into a spinoff of something else. Now, I am very critical of it because it's never the same. It's to reach this new generation, but I just don't know. It's just something that we all just do. Do you remember your first real connection to Star Wars when you first saw the movie?
1: Yeah, my first Star Wars memory, and this is really crazy. In 1978, they released a TV show called the Star Wars Holiday Special.

0: It was 78 or 79. I'm not exactly sure off the top of my head, but it was this, terrible, terrible TV show that they had on TV that had all the stars of the movie, but it was like low budget and bad effects and bad writing. And there was a scene from it where they're at the alien cantina and one of the characters takes a mug of booze and dumps it in the top of his head because that's how he drank. And for years, I had this memory of, hey, I saw Star Wars and at the cantina, this guy dumped it, but it wasn't in the movie. So it wasn't until the 90s that I got a VHS bootleg copy of this holiday special and watched it that I saw the exact scene where he dumped the thing in his head. And it was like, that was my first Star Wars memory, was the holiday special, which is one of the most awful pieces of media that they ever produced.
1: That's hilarious. That's the one thing that pulled you into this whole universe.
0: Well, no, that's just my earliest memory. I watched the movie many, many times over after seeing that. I mean, whenever Star Wars first came out, I was 3 years old. So I don't remember seeing the first one in theaters until it was re-released before Empire Strikes Back. But I just had this embedded memory of the pouring the drink into the head that I could not place, but I was certain that it had happened. And but what really brought me into it was just watching the movie over and over and playing Star Wars outside with my brother and our friends on the street and collecting the figures and all that kind of stuff. It was all encompassing.
1: What is this journey? What has it meant to you personally, taking something that you love, but then also turning that into something that helps other people?
0: Yeah, I mean, it's each year we try to visit the beneficiary that we raise funds for and do like a little check presentation and see the work they're doing and that kind of stuff. And it's always just wonderful to meet these people. We visited the Wolf Sanctuary of PA, which is over near Harrisburg, and did a tour of the thing. And it was just awesome seeing these wolves, and they got them to howl by yapping at the top of their lungs. And it was just having that all surround you and everything. It's just, and then you feel like, hey, I had a part in keeping this thing open by raising. And it's everyone, every charity we raise for is different, but everyone has been really, really appreciative.
1: Bill, thank you so much for being a part of our program today and sharing all that you do with the Pennsylvania Star Wars Collecting Society.
0: Oh, you're welcome. Thank you so much for having me on.
1: May the fourth be with you.
0: You too.
1: That was Bill Cable, board member with the Pennsylvania Star Wars Collecting Society. Thank you so much for taking the time to listen to The Spark today. We enjoyed chatting with you. Until next time, be safe and enjoy the rest of your day. I'm Asia Tabb, and this is The Spark.
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5: This is Bird Note. While Dara Wilson was working at the Smithsonian's National Zoo in D.C., she introduced visitors to the Amazonia exhibit.
6: You have to talk about every species, all the trees, all the frogs, and all the birds.
5: She would describe the song of a bird she'd never had the chance to see in the wild, the blue-gray tanager.
6: Their song, it's, I think it's very beautiful, but like it's a very raspy song. It feels like tease and tsk tsk in multiple parts too.
5: But when Dara moved to Panama to work at the Smithsonian Tropical Research Institute, she heard a familiar song, one that she knew by heart already.
6: I heard that call, and it's like, I know that call. I know that call because I spent so much time teaching about it. I don't know if I cried, but it was kind of a tearjerker moment.
5: Encountering the blue-gray tanager in its natural habitat inspired Dara to keep learning about birds and to share that knowledge with others, helping people have their own light bulb moments.
6: As an educator, it's awesome to like guide and foster that journey for people. You never know where it will go.
5: Dara helps organize Black Birders Week, which celebrates the black birding community and hosts interactive events. Find out how to participate in this year's activities on our website, birdnote.org. I'm Connor Guerin.
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is at the center of Americans' lives. It allows us to cool our homes, keep them lit, and charge our electronics. But the more things we plug into the power grid, the more strained it becomes. Electricity use in the U.S. is rising for the first time in more than a decade. What happens when our grid can't keep up? That's next time on 1A. Tomorrow from 10 to noon on WITF.

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1: Governor Shapiro and attorneys general from 21 other states are urging the U.S. Supreme Court to block new restrictions on medication abortion. WESA's Kylie Kaczynski will have details. And President Trump and his allies have spent millions to unseat Republican state senators in Indiana who did not back Trump's redistricting push. One of the targeted lawmakers says it's unprecedented.
2: I mean, you go back as far as you can go. 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
6: After a pleasant day with temperatures in the 70s, tonight will be warmer with lows dropping into the mid-50s. Tomorrow, another warm day with highs in the low 80s, some afternoon clouds and the chance of a shower or storm. A higher chance of rain, though, with scattered showers likely on Wednesday as a cool down begins. From ABC 27, I'm meteorologist Dan Tomaso.
1: 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At 5:51, it's 54 degrees in Harrisburg, 55 in Lancaster.
0: It's Morning Edition from NPR News. I'm Leila Fadel.
7: Anime Martinez. Planned Parenthood says it's having to get creative to keep operating. Organizations that provide abortions, including Planned Parenthood, have gotten their federal funding cut. Planned Parenthood clinics in California got hundreds of millions of dollars from the state over the past year, but leaders say it may not be enough. So one affiliate there is offering new kinds of services. Cap Radio's Laura Fitzgerald has more.
8: Christine Ruiz is getting ready for cosmetic injections, commonly referred to as Botox.
9: What areas of the face do you normally get?
10: So I usually do the 11s and then across the forehead. I really like the little lip flip.
9: The flip?
10: Yeah.
8: We're at a Planned Parenthood clinic in Sacramento, part of the largest Planned Parenthood affiliate in the country.
11: Especially with summer coming, I kind of want my hair back, and then they're, hi, lots of lines on my forehead.
8: It's starting to offer a new set of services, ranging

0: It's Morning Edition from NPR News. I'm Leila Fadel.
1: And I'm A. Martinez.
2: And I'm Karen Hendricks. Good morning. On the next 1A, electricity use in the U.S. is rising for the first time in more than a decade.

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1: An increasing number of workers in the U.S. are taking up multiple jobs to make ends meet. At 6:51 on Marketplace Morning Report, could the ongoing war in Iran push even more workers to get additional jobs?
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3: Hebrew Union College is the oldest Jewish seminary in the U.S. Now its campus in Cincinnati is shutting down and graduating its last four students.
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1: Good morning. 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It's great to kick off this Tuesday morning together. We're headed to a high today of 82 degrees at 6:44. It's 55 in Lancaster.
0: Good morning. I'm Leila Fadil. A Southwest flight last week from Oakland to San Diego was scheduled to take off at 2 p.m., but for an hour, the plane sat on the tarmac. The culprit? A human-sized robot named Bebop. Bebop had a ticket, but his lithium battery was too big to fly. The flight crew debated how to accommodate Bebop. They ended up confiscating his battery, so Bebop took a nap and the plane took off. It's Morning Edition.
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0: It's Morning Edition from NPR News. I'm Leila Fadil.
6: And I'm A. Martinez. The beginning of May in New York marks fashion's biggest night, the Met Gala. This year's theme, fashion is art. Katie Rich was watching the red carpet. She's the awards editor for The Ankler, a newsletter that covers Hollywood. So, Katie, let's start with some of your favorite looks, because some were amazing, some were odd.
14: I think the odd ones sometimes are the point of it, right?
6: Yeah,
14: I mean,
6: yeah. You
14: see something like Chase Infinity, who is the big breakout star of One Battle After Another last year, and her dress looks like swirls of color. It looks like it's a painting painted onto her body, and she looked incredible. It's something you would never see anywhere else. I mean, it's a little more traditional than like Rachel Sennett. She had a dress that had like a big circle on her train popping out of her hip. She was chewing gum as an accessory to go with it. So, and, you know, for something like that, I think the oddness is really part of the magic.
6: Yeah, and said it had these hot pink tights too that really popped.
14: Exactly.
6: Yeah. What did you think of Bad Bunny? Describe Bad Bunny's look.
14: I mean, Bad Bunny was dressed as himself, as an old man. I mean, it was really an incredible effect. I haven't seen anything talking to the people who did his makeup, if there were prosthetics or just really skilled painting involved. You know, the theme of the night really had a lot of people thinking about how the body is incorporated in fashion. So, you know, if transforming your face can be counted as part of that, you know, Heidi Klum basically was totally unrecognizable, looking like a literal marble statue. So she may have even beaten him to the punch on the face transformation, but you know, Bad Bunny is maybe the most famous person on the planet right now. So to go to something like this and make yourself almost unrecognizable, maybe that's the biggest flex of all.
6: Yeah, it was Met Gala 2056, not 2026. I mean, it looked like what he might look like, you know, 30 yeah. years from now when he's 62.
14: And he looks great, so he can be proud.
6: Yes, he definitely did. So how did this year compare to other Met Galas?
14: I mean, sometimes the Met Gala theme is something like camp a few years ago, which everyone really felt like they had to go over the top and interpret. There's some that are really historical. You get people kind of dressing like Ben Franklin. I mean, this one, I think it was broad enough that people could go in a lot of different directions. You know, you have some people like Patrick Schwarzenegger showing up like in a leather jacket that looked fantastic, but not necessarily as thematic as some other ones. I mean, some of the dresses you see, they had like, you know, paintings, references to historical paintings on them, or Ben Platt, the Broadway star, had like a Georges Seurat painting on his jacket. So there were some literal elements of it. But I think people could go broad and then just do some stuff that maybe was just really fun and exciting and a way to dress that they wouldn't normally, which is what I always hope for from the Met Gala.
6: Yeah, and of course, Madonna needed two extra people to attend to her cape that needed to be stretched out. So, of course, it's Madonna.
14: Well, and you have Rihanna and Beyonce there as well. So if you're getting pop divas all being on the red carpet, they have to one-up each other in some way, right?
6: Right. One more thing. I know Amazon founder Jeff Bezos and his wife Lauren Sanchez were honorary chairs and sponsors this year. What was the reaction to their involvement?
14: I mean, as far as I can tell, they kept all of the protesters off the carpet. There was one moment that was reported where someone got close to crashing the barrier, but obviously security at an event like this is going to be so tight. There had been protests leading up to it. I did notice that Sarah Paulson was wearing a dress that had a dollar bill mask incorporated into it, and she said the theme was the 1%, so maybe that was her small protest on the red carpet. But, you know, otherwise it's a night that's about the museum. It's about raising money to support art, and it does seem like the focus really turned toward that after all of that lead up of the protests.
6: That's Katie Rich of The Ankler. Katie, thanks a lot.
14: Thank you.
6: It's Morning Edition from NPR News. I'm A. Martinez.
4: And I'm Leila Fadel.
1: And I'm Karen Hendricks. Good morning. State lawmakers are considering a package of bills that could end the practice of daylight saving time in Pennsylvania. The Pennsylvania Capitol Star's Peter Hall will explain. And the U.S. military has begun an operation to help commercial ships pass safely through the Strait of Hormuz despite attacks from Iranian forces.
15: The IRGC has launched multiple cruise missiles, drones, and small boats at ships that we are protecting. We have defeated each and every one of those threats.
1: The latest on what President Trump is calling Project Freedom. Those stories beginning at 7:04 on WITF's Morning Edition on this Tuesday, May 5th.
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16: 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The Liberty Bell, Independence Hall, that statue of Rocky, and a high unemployment rate.
17: When I do an orientation for the individuals to get a workforce advisor, the room is packed. So I know the economy is pretty bad.
16: I'm Kai Rizdahl, looking for a job in the city of brotherly love. That's next time on Marketplace.
1: 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Now, a check of the forecast. Let's turn to Summer Trolley. She's in for ABC 27 meteorologist Brett Thackera today.
18: We're in for a warm day today as temperatures soar into the lower 80s. It'll be breezy with a chance for a few stray showers. Increasing cloud cover tonight, 60 degrees for the low. Still breezy for Wednesday. Scattered showers, most of the rain occurring in the morning, but widely scattered by the afternoon as temperatures climb into the upper 60s. I'm meteorologist Summer Trolley with ABC 27.
1: At 6:51, it's 55 degrees in Mifflintown.
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21: From Marketplace, I'm Sabri Benishore. About 8.5 million people in the U.S. hold down more than one job, basically 1 in 20 workers, according to the Bureau of Labor Statistics. That is just a smidge lower than last fall, when the percentage of people running multiple gigs hit the highest level since 1999. Marketplace's Kaylee Wells has more.
3: Back in 1999, we were living in the moment before the dot-com bubble burst. Economist Nicole Smith with Georgetown University says,
5: we were spending a lot more time talking about the fact that we have increased levels of automation, what that means for job holders.
3: Sound familiar? Today, it's all about AI replacing entry-level jobs and forcing young people to piece together side hustles.
5: A lot of people are combining their primary job with the gig economy, like DoorDash and Uber and freelance work.
3: There's also a simpler reason why more people are working multiple jobs. More jobs means more money, says economist Corey Staley.

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1: Some Planned Parenthood clinics in California have started offering aesthetic services, including Botox. 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
2: Hebrew Union College is the oldest Jewish seminary in the U.S. Now its campus in Cincinnati is shutting down and graduating its last four students.
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1: A partly cloudy, breezy, and warm day ahead with a stray shower and a high of 82 degrees. At 7:44, temperatures are in the 50s, approaching 60. It's 55 degrees in Ephrata, 57 in Selins Grove, 59 in Gettysburg. Good morning and thanks for joining us on this Tuesday, May 5th.
7: Good morning, May Martinez. Movie star Jet Li got his name because producers said he was fast like an engine. But the martial arts legend says old injuries have taught him to slow down. His routine now includes buying bulk at Costco. He wanted to wear red for good luck during the Year of the Rabbit, his Chinese zodiac sign. So he bought 30 red t-shirts from Costco. But considering red is the primary color of the Flash, maybe Jet Li still feels a need for speed. It's Morning Edition.
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7: It's Morning Edition from NPR News. I'm Amy Martinez.
9: And I'm Leila Fadel. A lot of the South is facing drought. In parts of North Florida, the drought is considered exceptional, the worst category on the federal scale. Water is disappearing from some rivers and lakes, and that's created a unique challenge for some of the state's most famous inhabitants. Regan McCarthy of member station WFSU reports.
10: See, there's 1, 2, 3, 4, 5, 6, 7.
9: Michael Hill is counting alligators.
10: I think this one here has part of his tail missing.
9: Really?
10: I think, unless it's just the way he's curled it.
9: The gators are lined up side by side, almost like lounge chairs at a pool. As we move closer, several slide into what looks like a small pond.
10: This is the last of the water.
9: We're standing on the now mostly dried and cracked floor of Sneed's Smokehouse Lake, not far from Monticello, a small North Florida town. The lake is part of the headwaters for the Osceola River, which, at least in this area, is also dry.
10: So that's why there's so many alligators, is all this water has gone this direction. We could probably walk all the way along the riverbank here without getting our feet wet.
9: I count at least 41 alligators. Hill says there are even more on the other side of a line of trees. Hill knows this area well. He's a retired biologist who worked to restore this lake through his job with the state. He says besides the lack of rain, one reason for low water levels is that some has seeped into the Floridan aquifer below. That aquifer is one of the most productive in the world. It sits under Florida, as well as parts of Georgia, South Carolina, Alabama, and even some of Mississippi. It's where most of Florida gets its drinking water.
0: I'm on a well. I'm scared on the well. I know where the aquifer is. Look at my pond, how low it is.
9: Lori Kelly sells meat and produce at the Tallahassee Farmers Market. She has a farm in Havana, Florida.
0: You look at all the ponds in our area, we're very, very low. It all goes into play. I do not want to have to redo a new well.
9: Experts say they understand why Kelly's concerned about her well. It all depends on how deep it is. Disappearing water can be linked to lower levels in the aquifer. But that's typically just the surface level. Ming Yi is a professor studying hydrology at Florida State University. He says there's a deeper part of the aquifer where most municipal wells get their water. It works kind of like a sponge.
11: And if you squeeze it, you're going to have some water coming out. But eventually, if there's no supply of water or recharge to the aquifer, the water will be gone.
9: But Yi says that's not a concern yet. Back at the lake, Hill is still counting alligators.
10: You can count another 20, so 61.
12: Yeah.
9: Hill says drought is normal, and eventually these empty lakes and rivers will fill back up.
10: Quarter inch, half inch rains, that's nothing. We need some 4-inch rains and 6-inch rains.
9: And that could be coming. The Atlantic hurricane season starts in June, and while initial forecasts are calling for slightly below normal activity, meteorologists say a tropical storm could do a lot to push the area's rainfall into more normal levels. For NPR News, I'm Regan McCarthy in Tallahassee.

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1: Governor Shapiro and attorneys general from 21 other states are urging the U.S. Supreme Court to block new restrictions on medication abortion. WESA's Kylie Kaczynski will have details. And President Trump and his allies have spent millions to unseat Republican state senators in Indiana who did not back Trump's redistricting push. One of the targeted lawmakers says it's unprecedented.
2: I mean, you go back as far as you can go. We've never had Washington meddle into our elections like they have this time.
1: Voting in those primary races ends today. 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
3: 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It allows us to cool our homes, keep them lit, and charge our electronics. But the more things we plug into the power grid, the more strained it becomes. Electricity use in the U.S. is rising for the first time in more than a decade. What happens when our grid can't keep up? That's next time on 1A.
1: 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Now a check of the forecast. Let's turn to ABC 27 meteorologist Summer Trolley in for Brett Thackera today.
4: We're in for a warm day today as temperatures soar into the lower 80s. It'll be breezy with a chance for a few stray showers. Increasing cloud cover tonight, 60 degrees for the low. Still breezy for Wednesday. Scattered showers, most of the rain occurring in the morning, but widely scattered by the afternoon as temperatures climb into the upper 60s. I'm meteorologist Summer Trolley with ABC 27.
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0: It's Morning Edition from NPR News. I'm Leila Fadel.
6: And Amy Martinez. Planned Parenthood says it's having to get creative to keep operating. Organizations that provide abortions, including Planned Parenthood, have gotten their federal funding cut. Planned Parenthood clinics in California got hundreds of millions of dollars from the state over the past year, but leaders say it may not be enough. So one affiliate there is offering new kinds of services. Cap Radio's Laura Fitzgerald has more.
7: Christine Ruiz is getting ready for cosmetic injections, commonly referred to as Botox.
8: What areas of the face do you normally get?
9: So I usually do the 11s and then across the forehead. I really like the little lip flip.
8: The flip?
9: Yeah.
7: We're at a Planned Parenthood clinic in Sacramento, part of the largest Planned Parenthood affiliate in the country.
10: Especially with summer coming, I kind of want my hair back, and then they're, lots of lines on my forehead.
7: It's starting to offer a new set of services, ranging from Botox to IV hydration for skin rejuvenation, or after a night of drinking. The shift comes as Planned Parenthood faces financial uncertainty after the Trump administration stripped funding for the abortion rights organization. The cuts could expire this summer unless Congress renews them. Dr. Laura Dalton is chief medical operating officer for the affiliate.
11: I'm really excited by the idea of patients coming to us because it's a way they can support us financially. I think that's exciting, and we get to hear their stories, which is really fascinating.
7: Dalton says patients pay for the new offerings with cash, which will help the affiliate navigate its funding gap. It's already had to close 5 clinics in the region. 3 out of 4 patients who come here are on Medicaid. That's the healthcare program primarily for low-income individuals, paid for with state and federal funds. But because of the federal funding changes, Planned Parenthoods across the country can't get Medicaid reimbursements anymore. So for one, Dalton says there's a budget issue.
11: And then the second part,

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1: An increasing number of workers in the U.S. are taking up multiple jobs to make ends meet. At 8:51 on Marketplace Morning Report, could the ongoing war in Iran push even more workers to get additional jobs?
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1: We're off to a sunny start on this Tuesday, May 5th. We're going to head for a high of 82 degrees. Chance of a stray shower today, but it's going to also be breezy and warm. Quite a mix of conditions. At 8:44, it's 59 degrees in Harrisburg.
8: Good morning, I'm Leila Fadil. A Southwest flight last week from Oakland to San Diego was scheduled to take off at 2 p.m., but for an hour, the plane sat on the tarmac. The culprit? A human-sized robot named Bebop. Bebop had a ticket, but his lithium battery was too big to fly. The flight crew debated how to accommodate Bebop. They ended up confiscating his battery, so Bebop took a nap and the plane took off. It's Morning Edition.
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8: It's Morning Edition from NPR News. I'm Leila Fadil.
6: And I'm A. Martinez. The beginning of May in New York marks fashion's biggest night, the Met Gala. This year's theme, fashion is art. Katie Rich was watching the red carpet. She's the awards editor for The Ankler, a newsletter that covers Hollywood. So, Katie, let's start with some of your favorite looks, because some were amazing, some were odd.
11: I think the odd ones sometimes are the point of it, right?
6: Yeah,
11: I mean,
6: yeah. You
11: see something like Chase Infinity, who was the big breakout star of One Battle After Another last year, and her dress looks like swirls of color. It looks like it's a painting painted onto her body, and she looked incredible. It's something you would never see anywhere else. I mean, it's a little more traditional than like Rachel Sennett. She had a dress that had like a big circle on her train popping out of her hip. She was chewing gum as an accessory to go with it. So, and, you know, for something like that, I think the oddness is really part of the magic.
6: Yeah, and said it had these hot pink tights too that really popped.
11: Exactly.
6: Yeah. What did you think of Bad Bunny? Bad Bunny, describe Bad Bunny's look.
11: I mean, Bad Bunny was dressed as himself, as an old man. I mean, it was really an incredible effect. I haven't seen anything talking to the people who did his makeup, if there were prosthetics or just really skilled painting involved. You know, the theme of the night really had a lot of people thinking about how the body is incorporated in fashion. So, you know, if transforming your face can be counted as part of that, you know, Heidi Klum basically was totally unrecognizable, looking like a literal marble statue. So she may have even beaten him to the punch on the face transformation, but you know, Bad Bunny is maybe the most famous person on the planet right now. So to go to something like this and make yourself almost unrecognizable, maybe that's the biggest flex of all.
6: Yeah, it was Met Gala 2056, not 2026. I mean, it looked like what he might look like, you know, 30 yeah. years from now when he's 62.
11: And he looks great, so he can be proud.
6: Yes, he definitely did. How did this year compare to other Met Galas?
11: I mean, sometimes the Met Gala theme is something like camp a few years ago, which everyone really felt like they had to go over the top and interpret. There's some that are really historical. You get people kind of dressing like Ben Franklin. I mean, this one, I think it was broad enough that people could go in a lot of different directions. You know, you have some people like Patrick Schwarzenegger showing up like in a leather jacket that looked fantastic, but not necessarily as thematic as some other ones. I mean, some of the dresses you see, they had like, you know, paintings, references to historical paintings on them, or Ben Platt, the Broadway star, had like a Georges Seurat painting on his jacket. So there were some literal elements of it, but I think people could go broad and then just do some stuff that maybe was just really fun and exciting and a way to dress that they wouldn't normally, which is what I always hope for from the Met Gala.
6: Yeah, and of course Madonna needed two extra people to attend to her cape that needed to be stretched out. So of course it's Madonna.
11: Well, and you have Rihanna and Beyonce there as well. So if you're getting pop divas all being on the red carpet, they have to one up each other in some way, right?
6: One more thing. I know Amazon founder Jeff Bezos and his wife Lauren Sanchez were honorary chairs and sponsors this year. What was the reaction to their involvement?
11: I mean, as far as I can tell, they kept all of the protesters off the carpet. There was one moment that was reported where someone got close to crashing the barrier, but obviously security at an event like this is going to be so tight. There had been protests leading up to it. I did notice that Sarah Paulson was wearing a dress that had a dollar bill mask incorporated into it, and she said the theme was the 1%, so maybe that was her small protest on the red carpet. But, you know, otherwise it's a night that's about the museum. It's about raising money to support art, and it does seem like the focus really turned toward that after all of that lead up of the protests.
6: That's Katie Rich of The Ankler. Katie, thanks a lot.
11: Thank you.
6: It's Morning Edition from NPR News. I'm A. Martinez.
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13: 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Good morning. Fears mount of a full-scale return to hostilities between Iran and the U.S. Will the Lebanese president meet the Israeli prime minister? Hindu nationalists conquer new territory in India and a Chinese sporting triumph. 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
15: 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The Liberty Bell, Independence Hall, that statue of Rocky, and a high unemployment rate.
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13: 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Now a check of the forecast. Here's ABC 27 meteorologist Summer Trolley.
17: We're in for a warm day today as temperatures soar into the lower 80s. It'll be breezy with a chance for a few stray showers. Increasing cloud cover tonight, 60 degrees for the low. Still breezy for Wednesday. Scattered showers, most of the rain occurring in the morning, but widely scattered by the afternoon as temperatures climb into the upper 60s. I'm meteorologist Summer Trolley with ABC 27.
13: At 8:51, it's 64 degrees in Strasbourg.
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19: From Marketplace, I'm Sabri Benishore in New York. About 8.5 million people in the U.S. hold down more than one job, basically 1 in 20 workers, according to the Bureau of Labor Statistics. That is just a smidge lower than last fall, when the percentage of people running multiple gigs hit the highest level since 1999. Marketplace's Kaylee Wells explains.
12: Back in 1999, we were living in the moment before the dot-com bubble burst. Economist Nicole Smith with Georgetown University says,
21: we were spending a lot more time talking about the fact that we have increased levels of automation, what that means for job holders.
12: Sound familiar? Today, it's all about AI replacing entry-level jobs and forcing young people to piece together side hustles.
21: A lot of people are combining their primary job with the gig economy, like DoorDash and Uber and freelance work.
12: There's also a simpler reason why more people are working multiple jobs. More jobs means more money, says economist Corey Staley with Indeed Hiring Lab.
22: And I don't think there's any coincidence, you know, with the cost of a lot of different things going up and inflation. Obviously, you know, we saw that rise.
12: And with the price increases resulting from the war in Iran, Staley says the pressure to get another job might increase.
22: In the last 12 months, real wages only went up by like 0.1%. You know, so essentially real wages haven't changed. But clearly just in the last, you know, few weeks, the price of gasoline has.
12: In the past 4 months, the percentage of people who work multiple jobs had started to inch downward. But Staley says he'll be watching to see whether stubborn inflation and rising oil prices reverse that. I'm Kaylee Wells for Marketplace.
23: All right, let's do the numbers. Dow, S&P, and NASDAQ futures are all up in the 4 to 8 10.

0: 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And from the estate of Joan B. Kroc, whose bequest serves as an enduring investment in the future of public radio and seeks to help NPR be the model for high-quality journalism in the 21st century. 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
2: Good morning, and thanks for joining us here on WITF on this Tuesday, May 5th. The weather forecast from ABC 27, partly cloudy, breezy, and warm today, a stray shower, and a high of 82.
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7: Martha Stewart is many things: an author, an entrepreneur, a television host, and a self-proclaimed original trad wife. From WAMU and NPR in Washington, this is 1A. Hi, I'm Jen White. Today, why Martha Stewart has long been synonymous with a certain type of American entertaining lifestyle and aspiration. In her 102nd book, The Martha Way, she shares what she's learned from a long career about turning everyday routines into meaningful rituals in and out of the home. We'll ask her questions to Martha.

0: Hebrew Union College is the oldest Jewish seminary in the U.S. Now its campus in Cincinnati is shutting down and graduating its last four students.
1: 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They connected with congregations and our agencies and our schools.
0: But the school does have other campuses, so it is not shutting down completely. 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
1: 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I'm Jen White. Thanks for listening. We'll talk again tomorrow. This is 1A.

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0: Good morning, and thanks for joining us here on WITF on this Tuesday, May 5th. The weather forecast from ABC 27, partly cloudy, breezy, and warm today, a stray shower, and a high of 82.
1: Would you like to have a say in determining the topics discussed on The Spark? 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
1: Welcome to The Spark. I'm your host, Aisha Tabb. From longtime diners to brand new cafes, Central Pennsylvania's food scene is changing fast. So what's driving the shifts and what might come next? Coming up on today's program, we sit down with Sue Glider of Penn Live to break down the trends, the closures, and the local spots that continue to stand the test of time. Then we turn to a critical issue in the justice system. The Pennsylvania Innocence Project is backing a bill that would require law enforcement to record custodial interrogations in certain cases, something many states already do. Supporters say it helps prevent false confessions while also protecting police from false claims. We'll talk about what the bill would do, why it matters, and what's next. It's all coming up on The Spark.
4: Live from NPR News, I'm Lakshmi Singh. The United Arab Emirates says it is actively engaging with missile and drone attacks from Iran. Meanwhile, the U.S. has attempted to end Iran's hold on the Strait of Hormuz by creating an enhanced security area, prompting new warnings from the Iranian government. Still, U.S. Defense Secretary Pete Hegseth and Joint Chiefs of Staff Chairman General Dan Kane say the U.S.-Iran ceasefire is still holding. NPR's Greg Myrie with Hegseth's and Kane's latest update from the Pentagon this morning.
5: They said the shooting yesterday was below the threshold of resuming combat operations. And they said, though, that the first day of this operation showed that the U.S., not Iran, controls the strait, that the

0: U.S. blockade is holding while Iran's is not. No new clashes have been reported today. However, no additional commercial ships have gone through the strait.
1: NPR's Greg Myrie reporting. There's a test of President Trump's power of political retribution playing out in an unexpected place. Half a dozen Indiana state Senate primaries. NPR's Tamara Keith reports a voting ends today.
2: President Trump said the Republican state senators who rejected his push for new congressional maps should be ashamed of themselves. Then he and his political allies worked to recruit challengers and have dumped millions of dollars into the races. Republican state Senator Spencer Deary is one of the targeted incumbents.
3: You've seen it at the national level, but I think what is unprecedented is at the local level. To my knowledge, there has never been an election in our nation's history where you have Washington, D.C. meddling this much in a systematic way across a state.
2: A political advisor to President Trump tells NPR these incumbents are headed to their, quote, political slaughter. Tamara Keith, NPR News.
1: In Ohio, voters are deciding competitive primary races for the U.S. Senate and House, and Michigan residents will determine the outcome of a special election and control of the state Senate. A new proposal to manage water from the Colorado River would make it much easier for cities in Arizona to tolerate cuts to their water supply. KJZZ's Alex Hager reports the plan was co-signed by Arizona, California, and Nevada.
4: Those states would leave water in the Colorado River as part of an effort to prop up dangerously low reservoirs. Arizona would still have to take cuts, but they would not be as deep as suggested in a previous plan. Patrick Dent is with the Central Arizona Project, which brings Colorado River water to the Phoenix area.
5: That's the difference between devastating, impossible-to-manage cuts that would have real impacts on some of those communities' residents to something that's manageable.
4: The plan would still need approval from federal water managers, but they appear likely to pass at least parts of the new proposal. For NPR News, I'm Alex Hager in Phoenix.
1: It's NPR News. Scores of people on board a cruise ship with a suspected hantavirus outbreak are waiting for help off the coast of Cape Verde in the Atlantic. At least three people have died. Several have become seriously ill. Hantavirus can spread when particles from rodent droppings or urine become airborne. The World Health Organization says it is rare to catch the hantavirus from another human being. The Department of Justice is requesting the full roster of 2020 election workers in Fulton County, Georgia, as the Trump administration continues its efforts to investigate and relitigate the election President Trump lost. The subpoena for the information dated April 17th was made public yesterday. Hotel bookings in the U.S. for the upcoming Men's World Cup soccer tournament are running far below expectations. We have more on this from NPR's Raphael Nam.
6: The World Cup was seen as a big deal in the hotel industry. The tournament is being staged this summer across the U.S., Canada, and Mexico, with 11 American cities hosting games. But an industry survey from the American Hotel and Lodging Association shows that nearly 80% of hotels in host cities are saying bookings are running below projections. For some cities, it gets even worse. Kansas City says that 85 to 90% of hotels report bookings are softer than anticipated. In fact, they are actually running even below a typical June or July. By contrast, hotels in both Miami and Atlanta report a much stronger number of bookings. Raphael Nam, NPR News.
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10: 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The ABC 27 weather forecast, increasing clouds tonight, the low 60, scattered showers appearing tomorrow with a cooler high of 68. 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
11: Welcome to The Spark. I'm your host, Aisha Tapp. If you ever wondered why your favorite restaurant suddenly closed or where everyone seems to be getting coffee from these days, there's a good chance our next guest has already covered it. For more than 25 years, Sue Glider has been documenting the ever-changing food scene across central Pennsylvania, from mom-and-pop shop diners to major grocery trends and everything in between. As a dining reporter for Penn Live and Patriot News, she's had front row seats to what's thriving, what's struggling, and what might be coming next. She joins us now. Welcome back to The Spark, Sue.
12: Thanks, Asia. I'm excited to talk about the restaurant scene here in central Pennsylvania. As I say, everyone loves to eat and people love new restaurants. It's one of our most read sections of Penn Live.
11: It's true. I mean, it's just everyone is always looking for something to do, and that could be high, low maintenance. It's a great time to connect with people over food. So I could see why so many people are looking to you and your reports on what's happening. So for someone that hasn't been paying attention to your articles, which shame on them if they haven't, but what would surprise them the most about what's happening right now in the restaurant scene?
12: I would, number one, say the number of ethnic restaurants in this area has boomed. It is incredible. In the last 3 decades since I started covering central PA and the food scene. When I first came here, I think sushi was only at Benihana. That was the only place. There might have been a few others. But I remember doing a big story about sushi was trendy all of a sudden. And now it just seems funny to me because you can buy sushi at the convenience store and the grocery store. But the population around here has just changed so much. We have so many different ethnic groups, and they're opening restaurants. We have Indian, Mexican, Jamaican, Peruvian, Cuban, Korean, Salvadorian. I mean, the list goes on and on. You can, like I said, eat around the world. So that has vastly changed. There used to be all these fine dining restaurants, and now it's just much more casual. So I think you have that going on, and the proliferation of chains like Shake Shack and Cava opening.
11: Well, that's true. And I wonder what it was like 25 years ago before the boom in the ethnic restaurants. What were people experiencing then when they were going out to eat?
12: Oh my gosh. Well, then it was more like I was saying, fine dining was huge when I started, like the white tablecloth, linens on the tables, special occasion dining spots. And then I think the restaurants, as things changed and the world evolved, people wanted more casual dining. And the restaurants also wanted people to come in a couple times a week or a couple times a month versus just for anniversaries and birthdays and that kind of thing.
11: The longevity. Totally get it. We've also seen a wave of restaurants closing, Sue, from coffee shops to bakeries and, you know, those small local spots. Do we have a clue as to what's been driving that?
12: There's a lot. Coming out of COVID was very difficult for a lot of restaurant owners. I think they struggled. Many of them are kind of encountering issues with labor and finding enough people to work for them, and food prices are going up. So it's harder and harder for independent restaurant owners and even chains to make a go of it these days. So there's a number of reasons. I mean, there's bankruptcy. Look at Iron Hill Brewery. They have the location out in Hershey. They shut down, 15 locations last fall. And now they are coming back. They have new owners, partners, and they're going to reopen that location in Hershey this summer.
11: Well, that's always been interesting to me because, from my perspective of I don't know anything about running a business or a restaurant, but I always thought that the chains were easier to maintain than, you know, the family-owned businesses because, you know, they're more worldwide. They're more like people know more about them, where the mom and pop shops, you don't know if your family is going to continue on with what you're doing. You know, there's more that's coming out of your pocket. It's just different.
12: Exactly. It's way different. You don't have the corporate support that some of these chains have, like a Starbucks and that kind of thing. So for number one, there's that. And a lot of these people, again, back to the labor issue, because they can't find enough help, often I'll call the restaurant and the owner is actually in the kitchen working now, whereas a couple of years ago, you didn't see that as much. So they're really, you know, strapped for help and trying to make a go of it. It's just really hard for them. So I always say support the local guys. Nothing against the chains.
11: I love that. Has there been any certain trends that you're noticing that feels very 2026 right now in the food world? I only ask because I know moments ago you shared that once upon a time there was a boom in sushi where, you know, that's a new thing. Everyone has that, grocery stores. But there is anything right now, and they could also be a chain restaurant. But is there anything that you're noticing that feels very much like this year? This is the brand 2026.
12: I mean, there's that Shinjuku Station restaurant off of Union Deposit Road, which everyone's talking about because it's kind of like the Jetsons, where you go and you pay a set price, kind of like a buffet, but you sit there and the food comes out on a conveyor belt. And it's just very modern, maybe a little touch of AI there with the whole setup with the food coming out. So that's really hot and trendy right now around here. Trying to think of other trends.
11: Well, that's cool. I haven't heard of that place. I want to check them out. And here I was thinking I was doing something special at K-Pot.
12: Same owners, by the way. The same owners in those two restaurants.
11: Oh, wow. You never knew that so much. Well, yep. You cover Central PA so closely. How would you describe the identity of the food scene now? Because you said it changed so much.
12: Oh my gosh, I feel like you can get a little bit of everything in Central PA, right? You can get, like I was talking about, all the ethnic restaurants, but then there's like little farm markets and the whole Central PA food scene with Amish baked goods and shoe fly pies and all of that. And like you said, the coffee houses, we have so many breweries. Trogues is doing awesome. Then we have... like the diners, we have a lot of diners all of a sudden. I've noticed that there's going to be a Camp Hill diner opening here in a couple of weeks on the Carlisle Pike. So a variety. It's a little bit of everything.
11: And that's another thing, because you report on that diners have been making a comeback. What is it about diners that people still love?
12: Okay, I think this goes back to the economy. And if you eat at a diner, it maybe isn't costing you as much to dine out as some of the other places. So it's the same with these breakfast cafes that are opening up all over. First Watch kind of started the trend where you go for breakfast or lunch and the places close at 2 or 3 in the afternoon. They do that well, but you can get... the pancakes and the French toast, but it's kind of more elevated than a diner. But I think, again, it goes back to the price point. People are looking for inexpensive ways to eat out and meet their friends and not, you know, spend a ton of money.
11: We would love that. What makes this region unique on the food scene compared to bigger cities like a Philadelphia or a Pittsburgh?
12: I would just say, again, hearkening back to the variety, the unique breweries we have here, like Trogues and some of the other ones. This is the whole different ethnic restaurant scene that we have here, the Nepali restaurants. I mean, we have way more Nepali restaurants than cities in Pittsburgh, you know, Pittsburgh and Philly, because we have this huge population. I think there's like more than 40,000 residents here who have kind of relocated to this area, and they've opened a ton of different restaurants. Dairy Street, there's several down there along that street, but you've also noticed that on the West Shore as well. So
11: when you report on a restaurant that's been in the community for years, right? When you report that one closes, it's clearly more than just a business to people, well, residents in the area. It tends to become part of the community. What kind of reactions do you see from the readers?
12: Well, people get upset, but they also love to recall the memories of that, you know, that particular restaurant. They like to go back and reminisce and kind of go down memory lane. And, you know, these places mean a lot to people. They've celebrated maybe their anniversary there or special occasions. They've gotten engaged. Or that kind of thing. So, you know, it's hard for people when these long time restaurants close. It means, you know, a lot to these people.
13: It's always interesting, though, because that place would have been there for a long time, but you may only visit like twice a year. But then you find that it's closed, and then you're just like, I have to go back and get it every day until it closes.
12: Yes. And I always say to people, Asia, I'm like, you're so sad it closed, but you're telling me you have not eaten there in like 2 years. So there's the problem.
13: Yeah, it's so me. I do that all the time, and it's so bad.
12: A lot of people do, because there's so many other places to go to.
13: Absolutely. It's always fascinating to hear what's happening behind the scenes of the places we eat every day. We're talking with Sue Glider from Penn Live. Stay with us because there's more after the break. I'm Asia Tabb, and you're listening to The Spark.
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13: Welcome back to The Spark. I'm your host, Asia Tabb. And if you're just now joining us, we're continuing our conversation with Sue Glider, who's been covering the Central PA food scene for more than two decades. So, Sue, you've written also about restaurants coming back to life, like them reopening or being reimagined. Why do these stories resonate so much with people?
12: Well, I think that they... just like hearing about the news of what is happening to their favorite spots. And I think we're seeing a lot of this in Hershey. You have the Smoked Bar and Grill that closed, and that owner has is doing some massive renovations and reopening as, like, it's called Reunion Cocktails. He's changed the name a couple times, so I'm not 100% sure what he's calling it, but he's just revamping the whole thing. And I think it fits in with the whole theme in Hershey with you have locals who like to eat out and tourists, but that whole area is, these owners have to be on top of the trends, right? Because you have people coming from out of town, and they know what's trendy in other parts of the country. So it's very important to change up the vibe and the menus and that kind of thing. Same with Houlihan's in Hershey recently. They closed that last year and they reopened that as Hershey Social plus Kitchen. And it's just more casual and there's more family-oriented foods on there. Wings and things are made with chocolate sauces and they have these ultra fancy desserts. There's one that comes out with a sparkler with ice cream and a whoopie pie. It's just really cool. So
13: sounds really cool. Sounds really Pennsylvania themed. Also, fun fact, I got proposed to my husband, then fiance. He proposed to me at Houlihan's in May of 2024. So that place always had a special place in my heart. Okay, so let's talk about the flip side. What are some of the qualities that will help a restaurant last the tails of time?
12: Well, I used to say way back when I would go to restaurants and they were opening and they didn't have it all together, like they didn't even have a sign out front, I'd be like, oh no, this is not a good sign. So that always starts, like, please, you know, they have to have everything together. Service these days is huge. If you don't have top-notch service and people trained from the get-go, and you open the doors and you flood that restaurant with diners and your servers aren't up to par, I mean, that's already a bad start. And then your food needs to be solid. You can't be fooling around in the kitchen, you know. And if anything's inconsistent, diners will notice, especially today because everyone is on Yelp, right, reviewing you. I mean, it's tough. it's a tough audience, and they will go right to Facebook or all these different review sites, and they'll bash you. So they all have to be very careful.
20: That's true. That. We are living in very much a visual world, and we will tell it if we like it or if we don't. Are there any places in Central PA that's really, they define longevity or even consistency?
12: Well, there's the Subway Cafe in Harrisburg. That's been there forever. And it's under different owners now, but they've kept the same menu. They've kept the same vibe. The pizzas are really cool. They're from, they're like made like in Italy in the old world. This cracker thin crust. And then the cheese goes underneath the sauce. And they're so good. And they have these fish bowls of beer. And there's also still marks on the wall from Hurricane Agnes and the flooding. And you can see how high the water went up. So that's one cool place. Progress Grill is still there. That's been around forever on Route 22. Two brothers own it, and they still are back in the kitchen all morning making the crab cakes. So, yeah, we have a bunch of different ones around town that are still, that have been here forever.
20: You've covered everything from meetings and restaurant openings. What goes into reporting on the food scene that people don't realize?
12: Oh, my gosh. It's probably how I find all of my leads on these restaurant openings. I've been doing this long enough to know that I have a core group who know who I am and will contact me. Hey, I'm opening a new restaurant. Come out and visit me and we'll talk. And then social media has changed everything in the last couple decades, where I'm combing through there to see who's opening what and tracking them down. And then there's real estate advertisements, that kind of thing. But then the other is these municipal meetings. And you can find out a lot through those in the county planning level, because you'll see plans being approved. And that'll say, this is how I found out about Trader Joe's, because Lower Allen had various meetings because they were rebuilding over there at the old Boscov's. So you could see gourmet grocery in so many square feet. And I'm like, that has to be Trader Joe's. So I started going to the meetings, and bingo, got the scoop that it was Trader Joe's. So I think that's it. There's various ways I find out all of my tips.
20: And that was a big deal. I remember how the line was wrapped around the building when that Trader Joe's opened that day.
12: Asia, it still baffles my mind how people will run out on the first day to grand openings. I was just talking to someone today and I was joking around. I'm like, you know, it's going to be open for weeks and months, but you all run out the first day. Like, people love it. It's like a form of entertainment here in Central PA.
20: It is, because it's always funny, because you'll see like you'll see security out.
12: Yeah,
20: too,
12: yeah.
20: And you're just like, oh my gosh, this is such a big deal. But it does add to the excitement, so we can't be mad at it. How do you decide which stories to pursue? Because like the example you gave with the Trader Joe's, that was a little bit of digging. And then also you get information from people online posting about new restaurants.
12: Right. I mean, it's really any restaurant that's opening that I can get my hands on, because, like I said, our readers love restaurant news. We can watch our analytics. And anytime we write about a new restaurant, the numbers go sky high. You know, it's the same with any new business or retail, that kind of thing. All these car washes or certain store closings. And then, you know, after that, it's sports and Penn State and high school sports and breaking news. And our investigative team, they do an awesome job with different stories.
20: After 25 years, I'm really curious as to what still excites you about this beat.
12: I get super excited when a new concept opens up, like the Shake Shack or when Trader Joe's came. That really keeps me going. I have to admit, it gets a little tiring sometimes, you know, reporting on another, no offense to the Dunkin' Donut franchise owners out there, one more Dunkin' Donuts or that kind of thing. So yeah, I get excited, like my readers, when new concepts come or new restaurant ideas.
20: And there's also a really local element to the Shake Shack that I'm sure many people don't know about it. I would love for you to tell them.
12: It's so cool, because Martin's Potato Rolls is based in Franklin County, down near Chambersburg. And they've been in business, I forget how long they've been in business, but for decades. And years ago, they got the contract for Shake Shack to provide all the rolls and even the international locations. So the Martins people go all over the world with Shake Shack, visiting those Shake Shack restaurants. And now finally, Martin's Potato Rolls has a location in their backyard. And I did see on Facebook, I think it was the actual owner, or some of them were down there on the first day when the one opened in Hamden Township on the Carlisle Pike.
20: It is really cool for sure. Because you just think, like, how was it in all of these other places? And now finally we're getting it.
12: Exactly.
20: I have to ask, do people constantly ask you for restaurant recommendations?
12: That's such a good question. Yes, they do constantly. And I have to be honest, I'm kind of hesitant when people ask me that, because my idea of the best isn't always necessarily the best. And you might have something else you like. I had one woman asking me about, something like prime rib or something. And I was giving her ideas, and then she'd be like, well, no, I already went there and that wasn't the best. And I'm like, but yeah, it's constant everywhere I go.
20: You actually answer them. You don't tell them to go subscribe. Oh, that's funny. Do you have any favorite restaurants in the area?
12: My family loves the Himalayan Fusion restaurant on Lingolstown Road. And we love the buffet on Sundays. I think it starts at noon. And they make Nepali and Indian food. So you can get a variety of different dishes. You can sit there as long as you want. They're very friendly. The owner's always out there talking. So you can get like goat curry and they have the naan bread and chicken tikka, all the different foods. It's awesome.
20: And before,
12: Kim's Pho is another popular one. Dairy Street. We like to go there for the big brothy bowls of pho soup and different foods that they have there too.
20: And so before we go, is there one kind of food or dining experience that you think, or that you've even heard, that Central PA needs more of?
12: Oh my gosh. I always hear that we need a cheesecake factory. That's all anybody wants. So I guess we'll just go for Cheesecake Factory. Everybody wants it.
20: Oh my gosh. That's funny, because that's something I complained about when I first moved here.
12: Exactly. All I've heard for decades.
20: Well, Sue, thank you so much for being a part of our program today.
12: Oh, thank you for having me. It was my pleasure.
20: That was Sue Glider, reporter for Penn Live and the Patriot News. You can find her latest stories online, and chances are, if there's a change in the local dining scene, she's already on it. 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Coming up after the break, we'll hear about a push from the Pennsylvania Innocence Project to require recorded police interrogations and why supporters say it protects everyone involved. Stay tuned. 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
23: The startup Winnie is a marketplace for childcare. The way it works is parents type in the age of their kid and their zip code, and then different childcare providers in the area will pop up. You can also filter by languages spoken, whether you want a childcare center or a home-based daycare, that kind of thing. It's free for parents to use. But the company was founded back in 2016, when AI search wasn't really a thing. And Winnie's CEO and co-founder, Sarah Moskoff, says parents now want to be able to describe what they're looking for in natural language. So Winnie has had to adapt. it's just released an AI-powered search tool.
2: So we're still using all of the really comprehensive data that only Winnie has about daycares and preschools, but we are letting the parent type in natural language what they're looking for. So an affordable Spanish immersion preschool near San Mateo for a three-year-old or whatever it is that matters to them. And then our AI search agent can interpret that request, plan the search, so know what our data structure is and what we actually have data on, and then return the most relevant programs. So right now, we still do give back a list of results, but it's much more relevant, much more filtered to what the user is exactly looking for.
23: You know, artificial intelligence can sometimes be biased in the results it produces. How are you thinking about your AI and testing it to make sure it's not, you know, giving preference to, say, childcare centers over home-based daycares?
2: Yeah, so I think the important thing is it's grounded in our data. So we can actually tell it how to bias the results. We can say, actually do bias towards childcare providers with open spaces, because we know parents don't want to contact providers that are completely full, even if it truly is the best option, you know, according to some other site's ranking. It's something that ChatGPT won't be able to replicate because it doesn't understand this corpus of data the way we do. And we know what to actually prioritize and then what isn't important unless the parent says it is, like whether it operates out of a home or operates out of a center. A parent can tell us that that actually is important to them. But if they don't, we want to show them both options.
23: How do you plan not just for where AI is right now, but where you think it's going to be?
2: So we even think about, you know, is there a world where AI actually provides the childcare itself, where we don't have humans taking care of our babies, but we have robots? I think that future is further out than 5 years or even 10 years, but we do actually start to see that now in elder care. People are building robot companions for older adults. And so I don't think it's completely out of the realm of possibilities that you would have a robot in a childcare center potentially helping out or assisting the humans.
23: That's Sarah Moskoff. She leads the childcare startup Winnie. I'm Stephanie Hughes, and that's Marketplace Tech. This is APM.
3: Hebrew Union College was founded in Cincinnati in the 1870s. Now that campus is shutting down and graduating its last four students. 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
10: 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The ABC 27 weather forecast, increasing clouds tonight, the low 60, scattered showers appearing tomorrow with a cooler high of 68.
11: Welcome back to The Spark. I'm your host, Aisha Tabb. What happens inside an interrogation room can shape the course of someone's life. Right now in Pennsylvania, there's a push to require law enforcement agencies to record custodial interrogations in certain cases, a move supporters say could reduce false confessions and increase transparency for everyone involved. It's a policy already in place in many other states, and advocates say it protects both suspects and law enforcement. Joining us now are Zane David Memminger, Executive Director of the Pennsylvania Innocence Project, James Figorski, Senior Staff Attorney, and Willie Veazey, who was wrongfully convicted and later exonerated. Zane, let's start with the basics. What exactly is this bill, and what would it require law enforcement to do?
5: Yeah, so there are actually two bills. It's House Bill 413, which was introduced by Representative Briggs, and then there's Senate Bill 370 that was introduced by Vincent Hughes. And the bill would require that in custodial interrogations by law enforcement, they would be required to video record those interrogations for purposes of creating evidence for purposes of any future criminal proceedings. That bill contains certain exceptions, recognizing that law enforcement is trying to protect the community and needs to respond quickly to certain incidents. So it has exceptions for exigent circumstances, exceptions for when the equipment doesn't work, exceptions for when the person that's being interviewed or interrogated doesn't want to have it recorded. They don't aren't required to record then, and there's several other exceptions. But it's a very good bill from our perspective to ensure that the best evidence is captured for purposes of criminal proceedings. And it helps prevent, from our perspective, situations where an individual is convicted for a false confession, because the jury, the judge, is actually able to see what happens during the interrogation process to see whether or not the confession is in fact true or not. It also helps protect law enforcement from allegations of misconduct, because you will have a record of what actually transpired. And me, having been a former federal prosecutor, spent a lot of times litigating cases in terms of motions to dismiss the case based upon improperly obtained a confession. When you have a record of it, that is going to likely drop in terms of those type of motions coming from defense counsel, and it saves resources from the law enforcement perspective. So from the Pennsylvania Innocence Project's perspective, it's really a win-win bill, and there's really no justification for not having such a law in place in the Commonwealth of Pennsylvania.
20: Zane, and why is this such an important issue in Pennsylvania right now?
5: Well, from my perspective, law enforcement is supposed to protect community safety. But in that effort to protect community safety, they need to be doing things the right way. And you don't want individuals getting caught up in the criminal justice system for things that they didn't do, and serving prison time for things that they didn't do. And what we know with regard to cases involving exoneration is that about 13% of those cases nationwide involve false confessions. And if there's a way to prevent false confessions from impacting what happens in the criminal justice system, that's a good thing, because it protects us all. It protects the individuals from being prosecuted for things that they didn't do, but it also protects the community by making sure that law enforcement is pursuing the actual perpetrators of crime and not prosecuting individuals who did not commit those offenses.
20: And Jim, what happens when interrogations aren't recorded? What are the risks?
1: The risks are that there could be police misconduct that's not documented, that there could be inherently coercive techniques used on a person who's in custody, or in, we've seen what has taken place in some of these, these interrogation rooms in the past. And what would happen is a person could be denied sleep, denied food and water, and may want to talk his way out of that in order to get those things, and may make a confession, just to receive some of these benefits and not realize that it'll be used against him in court. He could wind up in prison for life.
20: Willie, could you take us back? What do you remember about your interrogation?
6: Nightmare, for one. It's something you don't want to think about, but throughout your life, that's going to all, like, when you see instances that happen in law enforcement, and you'll sit there and say, well, wow, that happened to me also. And you hate to see that happen to other people. But like Zane said, this bill, listen, too bad they didn't have this 30, 35, 40 years ago. This bill would have helped a lot of people. We probably wouldn't have a lot of people incarcerated doing, life sentences and things like that. And like I said, I hate to think back on my situation when it happened back then. Never thought it could happen to me, and when it did, like, it impacted my family so much, hurted me more, because I didn't believe it could happen. So me, on that morning when I was arrested, like I told Jim, I was still intoxicated from the night before. And let me say, I came in the house late that morning. I was arrested around 6 in that morning. And It happened while I was actually in the bathroom, using the bathroom at the time. You know, my mom just got up with my stepfather. When they arrested me that morning, couldn't believe they had them sitting outside on the porch, handcuffed with their hands behind their back. And all I remember, my mama asked me, what did you do? All I said was, I didn't do anything. You know, they carried me out the house with no shoes on, had some shorts, T-shirt. She asked her, can you give them some shoes? They said, yes. The crazy thing was, when they came in the bathroom, they actually said I was hiding in my tub. Me standing 6'3", tall, 6'3". Why would I be hiding in the tub if you come in the bathroom? It's open. There's no shower curtain or anything, you know? So I'm like, they lied about that. They lied about so many other things, especially when they got me down to the interrogation room. You know, they always had that, what you say, the good cop, bad cop thing, you know? And that happened to me that morning, you know? Them not being honest from the beginning, from the time that they came into the interrogation room, you know, it was horrible.
20: 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We're going to take a quick break, but when we come back, we'll continue the conversation and talk more about what this could mean for the justice system. Stay with us.
7: 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He's going to do it. 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
8: In the 2026 London Marathon, Kenyan Sebastian Sarwey did it.
9: He's done it! 1:59.30! Honestly, this is one of the greatest human achievements we've ever had in sport. It's just...
8: The two-hour marathon barrier has been broken twice. But how? 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
14: 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The ABC 27 weather forecast, increasing clouds tonight, the low 60, scattered showers appearing tomorrow with a cooler high of 68. 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
20: Welcome back to The Spark. I'm your host, Aisha Tapp, and we're continuing our conversation with Zane Meminger, Jim Fagorski, and Willie Veazey from the Pennsylvania Innocence Project about interrogation reform in Pennsylvania and the effort to require recorded custodial interrogations.
16: You say they weren't being honest when they came and picked you up and took you to the interrogation room. What was that experience like for you? Because there was no way you could have been in control.
6: I definitely wasn't in control, you know, them coming to my house, weapons out and everything, tactical gear. You know, it was almost ironic. You know, sometimes you want to ask yourself, you want to pinch yourself. Is this, am I dreaming? You know, you're not dreaming. This is actually happening. And then the embarrassment of when officers fill your block that time in the morning, you know, people hear that. You have people outside there looking. You're feeling embarrassed. You know, you're walking down the street with your head down. You don't want to look up at people. And that's what it was, because they actually walked me halfway down the block just to get in the back of a wagon. You know, the embarrassment of seeing my mom and my stepdad on the porch like that. I'm like, that's embarrassing. You know, people gonna always have questions. You know, so I said, when they got me down into the interrogation room, you know, I sat in there for like maybe 10 minutes before they actually came in. And, you know, like I say, it's the good cop, bad cop, you know. One cop wanted to try to make you comfortable. If you're not being straightforward with him, then here come the bad cop. You know, he want to yell, want to grab you, you know, things like that of that nature, you know. So me being in that room that morning, you know, like I said, I was still intoxicated from the night before. I'm trying to gather my thoughts together, still thinking, what's going on? What's happened? I don't even know why. They never even told me why they were arresting me that morning. They never even told me. I didn't find out until they got me down, you know, to the roundhouse in the interrogation room. You know, so a ton of questions start coming my way. Still trying to figure out. I don't know what you're talking about. I have no clue of what you're talking about. then the other officers, you know, here come the bad cop. Well, you were arrested for murder. I said, murder? I asked him, when? He gave me a date about 6 months ago, back in January. He arrested me in June. I'm like, murder? I ain't kill nobody. I kept telling him, you have the wrong person. No, we have the right person. Then they claim to say, we have a witness against you. You know, I'm just sitting back. Like, my mind is wandering. My mind is spiraling. At this point, like, I don't know what to think. When he tell me, I asked him, I said, when did this happen? He told me in January. I said, what day did this happen? He told me a day. I believe it was January 24th. I asked him, what day was that on? I think it was a Saturday. At this time, I was working in a restaurant up in Jenkintown. And when I asked them what time, they say around 10 o'clock at night. I told them I was at work. On the side, I was working weekends. I was at work. So they left out, decided to, I don't know, I gave them the restaurant name. They, I guess, somehow claimed they was going to find a number. They came back in a few minutes and said, they say you didn't work. So now I'm really thinking, wow, if they say I didn't work, but if I was in my right state of mind, I would have known they couldn't come up with that information that fast. But me, like I said, me being intoxicated, it's almost like I believed them. So from there, I start thinking, what do I do? What do I say? Me not knowing my rights at the time. They never said they never asked me if I wanted the lawyer presence. That's, again, me not knowing the law, not studying the law like a lot of people do today. And the question that they were asking me pretty much came, it was actually their own answers of what happened that night. When I start asking them questions, who was murdered? They gave me the name. When they gave me a name, I knew the person. The other person, I didn't know. The one guy that got killed that night, I knew him personally. We hung out and everything. Real good friend. I knew him. So I'm sitting back and I'm like, it's like my mind is starting to come around. I'm like, I remember, and this is crazy, I guess it was maybe January 23rd. I remember I was off that day. And excuse me. It was on a Tuesday. I was on my way up that way to the neighborhood. And I saw a couple of friends. They were in a car. And they stopped me like around the corner from where I lived. And I went by the name Pee Wee. And they was like, yo, what's up, man? What's up? What's up? I said, well, he said, you heard what happened? I said, no. He said, John got killed last night. I'm like, really? Yes. John got killed. I'm like, wow. I was like, didn't know what to say. Didn't know what to do. I was like, wow. And I said, did you guys know? He said, no, we don't know who did it. Now, somehow they had one witness against me. And it was a female. Claimed that, you know, she had a crush on me and everything. You know, something that I never knew about. But if she said that she knew I was the person that did the crime, you the only one that see that? Everybody in that neighborhood, that strip, knows me from coming around in that neighborhood. Well, how come no one else seen me? You know? So I'm thinking maybe they forced her to say she saw me. Maybe they paid her. I knew she did drugs back then. You know, so the whole thing was just ironic that she's the only witness and the only way she could have saw me. I believe, Jim, she said that night she saw me up against the wall and the guy had the gun up against me. And I had a red hoodie on and the hood was off. How could you tell that was me looking straight down, as they say, coming from her house, bright light, you look straight outside, you know how it is. You come from bright light to dark. How do you know that was me? That's impossible. And I know back then I didn't even, like, red wasn't even my color. I would have never worn a red hoodie at all. And then to come into a neighborhood where people know you, they know your face. Like, really? I'm not that bold to show my face in the neighborhood and do a crime and not care if anyone sees my face. Like, come on. So it's just a long story from there on out.
16: Willie, looking back now, and I want to thank you so much for sharing your story and being so vulnerable with us. But looking back now, how do you think things might have been different had your interrogation been recorded?
6: We probably wouldn't be here talking today. Had they had that in place back then where they had, maybe video recording, not just audio. If they had that back then, like I said, I don't think we'd be talking to each other. I wouldn't know Jim. I wouldn't have met Zane. And I probably wouldn't have met you right now. We wouldn't even be talking. Because, like I said, things would be different. Is this the same way when officers, they have to wear body cameras now? You can't hide anything. There's no reason for you to turn that camera off when you're out patrolling and an incident happens. So I think that would have made a big difference. That would have made a big difference towards a lot of people who are incarcerated today who went through the same thing that I went through.
16: Zane, there's people that are going to hear this or hear the word false confession, right? And they're going to wonder how this is even possible. What leads someone to confess something that they didn't do?
5: Yeah, there are a number of different factors that can lead to false confessions. As Jim alluded to, oftentimes you're taken to an interrogation room that doesn't have windows. You're isolated. And you're going to those rooms sometimes may be intoxicated. Sometimes you are a young person. You're 13, 14, 15 years old getting taken into an interrogation room. You may be an individual who has some mental health issues or mental disabilities, and you don't fully appreciate what's going on. During the course of being locked in that interrogation room with officers, sometimes playing good cop, bad cop, you're deprived of sleep, you're deprived of food, you're deprived of access to your family, and that can play on your mind. And you may get to a point during the process where your goal becomes, I just want to get out of here. And you may say anything you need to say in order to get out of there, thinking that things will be okay. There are cases where officers will tell the individual, if you just say X, we will let you go. And when that individual says X, the reality is now the door is shut. You're not going anywhere because of what you've now said. Police officers are allowed to deceive during the course of interrogations. They're allowed to make misstatements that are designed to coerce a person to make certain admissions. That is a lawful technique. And so when you have all these factors in play, you are going to have situations where people confess to things that they didn't do. And that triggers the prosecution. And then once that happens, it's really hard to unwind what happened in that interrogation room. But by having that video evidence, you're going to avoid those situations. You're actually going to see what transpired during the interrogation. You will have the best evidence, and it will create a fair playing field for purposes of interrogations and gathering evidence and furtherance of investigating and prosecuting cases in the interest of community safety. And the goal should be to ensure that people who didn't commit crimes are not serving prison time for things that they didn't do. And there shouldn't, in my view, be any opposition to having a policy in place or a law in place where interior

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5: 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Honestly, this is one of the greatest human achievements we've ever had in sport. 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
3: 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Not just once, twice in the same day.
4: Yomif Kajalcu, could we possibly see him under 2 hours? 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It is sub-2 hours. 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
6: 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I'm absolutely speechless. We've just seen two men break 2 hours.
3: I'm Meghna Chakrabarty. Today on Point, the how behind the sub-2-hour marathon. Stay with us.
7: Live from NPR News, I'm Lakshmi Singh. Voters are heading to the polls in Ohio and Indiana today for primary contests. NPR's Stephen Fowler reports previous decisions made about redistricting will play a role in key races.
8: After an effort to redraw the U.S. House map in Indiana failed last year, President Trump now seeks to oust several incumbent Republican state senators who helped defeat the plan. In Ohio, new House maps were required by law. Those minor changes make re-election slightly harder for two Democrats and easier for one Democrat. While the primaries for Ohio's Senate and governor's races aren't competitive, Trump's record low approval ratings, coupled with Democratic enthusiasm, has both parties looking ahead to an expensive clash in November's midterm contests. Stephen Fowler, NPR News.
7: Michigan is holding a special election for state Senate in the 35th district, which determines control of the state's upper chamber for the remainder of the year. Democrats are attempting to retain their slim majority. Georgia officials are attempting to block the Justice Department from getting hold of the full roster of thousands of volunteers and staffers who worked the 2020 election that President Trump alleges was rigged against him. The DOJ's request went public yesterday.

0: yesterday when Fulton County officials filed a motion challenging the subpoena. The Trump administration's view appears to be that the U.S. ceasefire with Iran is still holding, despite the latest clashes. At the Pentagon today, General Dan Kane, chairman of the Joint Chiefs of Staff, said Iran has fired at commercial vessels 9 times and seized 2 container ships since the start of the truce. Kane also says Iran's recent acts of aggression are below the threshold of restarting major combat operations. President Trump at the White House a short time ago.
1: Nobody's going to challenge the blockade. And I think it's working out very well. We're going to see. I can say this. Iran wants to make a deal.
0: President Trump taking reporters' questions after signing a proclamation restoring the Presidential Fitness Test Award. It is getting more expensive to use residential air conditioners in the summer. NPR's Rebecca Hersher reports the cost of cooling an average house has risen by more than a third since 2020.
2: The cost of cooling your house is rising because electricity prices are going up. That's because of a combination of higher fuel costs, increased electricity demand from AI data centers, and inflation. A new report from the National Energy Assistance Directors Association warns the cost of cooling an average home in the United States will be about 8% higher this summer compared to last summer. The high cooling costs come as millions of people in the U.S. are already struggling to afford basic food and transportation, with high gas prices and grocery prices straining family budgets. Rebecca Hersher, NPR News.
0: This is NPR News. French President Emmanuel Macron says his Iranian counterpart has asked to talk. Today, Macron said his government supports an end to the war, the reopening of the Strait of Hormuz, and, quote, the absence of any tolls or coercive measures. A branch of the Catholic Church is urging the Lebanese government and the United Nations to shield religious and civilian buildings from destruction in parts of southern Lebanon. The Council of Melkite Greek Catholic Bishops accuses the Israeli military of demolishing properties, including a convent. Israel says it continues to target Hezbollah militant infrastructure in the region. The Best of Broadway Theater is recognized today with the Tony Award nominations. NPR's Jennifer Venasco has been watching the season.
3: The play Liberation is having a good week. So far, the drama by Bess Wohl has won the Pulitzer Prize, and it's now been nominated for a Tony Award for Best Play. The play's main character explains the play is about her mother, who was a women's lib activist in the 1970s.
4: It's about her and her friends, her beautiful friends, and a thing, this is important, a thing they tried very hard to do.
3: That's Susanna Flood, who's up for Best Actress in a Play. The other Best Play nominations joining Liberation are The Ballisters, Giant, and Little Bear Ridge Road. Jennifer Venasco, NPR News, New York.
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6: Good afternoon, and thank you for listening to WITF. The ABC 27 weather forecast, increasing clouds tonight, the low 60, scattered showers appearing tomorrow with a cooler high of 68.
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8: This is On Point. I'm Meghna Chakrabarty. On April 26th, 2026, just a couple of days ago, athletes broke what had been considered an unbreakable barrier. They ran 26.2 miles in under 2 hours. That breaks down to an average of 4 minutes and 34 seconds per mile for 26.2 miles, essentially running under their own power at 13 miles per hour. It is unbelievably fast, world record fast, in fact, and it's never been done before. And it happened at this year's London Marathon just over a week ago, and not one, but two men did it. Kenya's Sebastian Sawe crossed the line at 1 hour, 59 minutes, and 30 seconds. Ethiopia's Yomif Kejelcha was just 11 seconds behind and finished in 1 hour, 59 minutes, and 41 seconds. Many in the running world are calling it the greatest marathon of all time. But I don't know, if you're like me and you're not necessarily a runner, I just keep wondering, how? How did they do this? Well, let's turn to Robert Johnson. He's the co-founder of Let's Run. It's an online news website and internet forum for all things running. And Robert is also the former men's distance coach at Cornell University. He was in that position for a decade, and he joins us from Baltimore, Maryland. Robert, welcome to On Point.
9: Thanks for having me.
8: Okay. So you're sitting down, ready to watch the London Marathon, thinking, yeah, this is going to be a pretty good race. Did any part of you imagine, even for a moment, that you would see the kind of astonishing finish that we did?
9: Not really. That's what's made it so special. I mean, it made it so good to have gotten up at 4 a.m. to watch it, you know, here on the East Coast, because as my friend Sean Engel at The Guardian wrote, Sunday's race was not only unexpected, it was dramatic and historic, because London always has the best fields and the best marathoners. We were expecting a really great three-way race for the win, but there wasn't really talk of a world record or sub two. And it was just so refreshing that it came sort of at the end of this epic race. It was really just almost out of nowhere.
8: Right. I mean, we'll talk about the end because the end was super exciting. Obviously, not just for the one sub 2 hour marathon, but for two of them. But let's kind of do like a almost a mile by mile analysis here. But we're going to put the first 13 miles all in one big chunk. What do you think was notable during the first half of the race?
9: To be honest, not a whole lot. It's kind of what you always get in the marathon. I mean, in London, a fast early pace, but they said they were going to run 201 flat pace, and that's what they did. The race is so early on the East Coast, it's, you know, starts at 4 a.m. I actually set my alarm at 5 a.m. because I'm like, I don't really need to. There's not that much going on in the first half. It's just like, are they on pace? You wake up, you find out that the weather's good and they're right on pace.
8: And so what was that pace at the time?
9: Well, they were just right on pace for 2 hours and 1 minute even.
8: Okay. I mean, honestly, to me, that still seems astonishingly fast, but it's not under that 2 hour mark. Okay. So then we get to about an hour and 35 minutes into the race. And we have Jacob Kiplimo, who was he's a Ugandan long distance runner and a world record holder. He actually starts to drift away from the lead pack. What's happening there?
9: Yeah, Kiplimo, I mean, he was second last year, and just there was three guys up front, and he started to fade off a little bit, but you could still see him in the back of the screen, and you know, he was like 15 or 20 meters behind. Mm-hmm. And that's why I was so surprised that by the time at the end of the race, because you knew, okay, maybe they're going to set a course record, but it didn't seem like something crazy was happening. And the reason why I thought that in my mind was that I'm like, well, the third place guy is still hanging on there. Like, he's not getting dropped. He's hanging in there with everybody else.
8: Okay. So here's, by the way, we actually have the call from the race. So here's that moment where Kiplimo begins to drift back from the lead pace.
10: These two look as though they've got this to themselves. Look at poor Kiplimo. Missed the break at the wrong time and just could not get back to them.
11: Yeah, so he's working away hard, sticking to the task, but these two now do look as though, certainly amongst themselves, they will now at this point have discounted Jacob Kiplimo, not completely.
8: Okay, so these two that the announcers are talking about are Sawe and Yomif Kejelcha. And so here is basically the call of what happens then. The two of them actually keep getting faster and faster. Here they are at mile 24.
10: It's now about records. A 4:12. Wow. Mm. Wow.
12: This race, London Marathon, we know it's one of the most prestigious road races in the world. People say stuff, you know, it's harder to win the London Marathon than win the Olympics, or it's as hard. But it's also, it's not renowned as being a super fast course. We got the likes of Valencia, Berlin, of Chicago. That's where you go to chase records. But today, Sebastian Sawe and Yomif Kajalcha are challenging the
13: fastest
12: time.
13: How is he looking so relaxed?
12: Ever.
13: How does he look this relaxed?
12: Both
13: this
12: of is, them?
13: Well, more Sawe.
8: But so what's actually going on there, Robert?
9: Well, you heard it in their voice, and I had the same reaction. Just the wow. It didn't make any sense. Well, you're like, what? 4:12 in a marathon? That's crazy.
8: Again, just to remind folks, you're talking about 4 minutes and 12 seconds as the pace being at that time, right?
9: Right. I mean, you know, it's all fast, but like at that level, I mean, you know, they're averaging four minutes and 33 seconds. But like when I was competing, and actually my claim to fame was pacing a Catherine Indureba to the world record in 2001. But when I was in my peak fitness, like if you were running like, you know, 5 minutes and 15 seconds a mile, if you just increase that even 4 or 5 seconds a mile, you could feel it so drastically. And these people, you know, had allegedly dropped it like 20 seconds a mile. Now it ended up being that the mile marker was a little bit more in the wrong spot on the course. So that mile marker wasn't probably actually a 4:12. It was about a 4:20. And I had known that in the women's race, because the women's 24th mile was reported to be 5:04 and the 25th mile was 5:48. The two together were right, but the individual miles were wrong. So I was wondering, like, wait a minute, 4:12, this doesn't make any sense. So I just stopped typing, stopped writing my article, and just stared at the screen. And it was like watching an art form. Like, honestly, yeah. I was just, it was crazy. You looked at him and you're like, yes, it may not have been 4:12, but it looked like one of my college milers just running a mile. Like, it was so beautiful to watch. And he was just flying. When they would do the side angle of him running, it was like watching a movie.
8: Wow. So it looked like one of your college milers running a mile, but that person would have been doing it on fresh legs. And these guys were almost at the end of their race. So let's hear what happens next. And this is the moment where the pair look like they're on pace to break that 2-hour marathon barrier.
13: Yeah, I'm desperate. Oh, my word. They are absolutely flying. They are not just inside world record time. They're inside 2 hours, sub-2-hour territory. Not just, we thought if this was ever going to happen, it would be one athlete on their own, completely in their own world. We're seeing two athletes, and Sawe is still pushing. He's trying to win this race, and he is on sub-2-hour pace, and Kajalcha is not letting up. I literally cannot believe what I'm seeing right now, Hannah. These are two athletes. This is a
8: I keep having to remind myself that these two men are running full tilt, and it's near the end of a 26.2-mile race, and they are really racing with each other. And by the way, it was Kajalcha's debut marathon, and he's still neck and neck with Sawe almost until the very end. And so here is the last little bit of that race.
12: You are watching the best marathon race we've ever seen in the world. Sebastian Sawe operating at under 2 hour pace. Yomif Kajalcha on his debut, just in the final few stages, having to give way to Sawe. We talk about this elastic between athletes. You can just stretch that elastic band and at some point it snaps. I think it's about to snap for Yomif Kajalcha, but you can excuse the Ethiopian for not being able to live with Sebastian Sawe.
8: Okay, so Robert, talk about this elastic, because they really were neck and neck for quite a bit of time.
9: Yeah, and then once you fade off just even a little bit, it's normally over. You don't really see them come back. But Kajalcha, I mean, that was part of the thing that made it so fun. This was his debut marathon. This is a guy that he used to be the indoor mile world record holder. So he was a great track runner, but how could he be good at 26.2 miles? So you didn't quite give up on him because you thought, well, he's got amazing speed. Like, could he come back at the end? But generally, it's not about who's the fastest. It's just who's got the most in the tank. And he just didn't quite have it. And he sort of always has a habit of finishing second. Like, he's always pushing the pace and always making these historic races. And then he'll break the Ethiopian national record, but somebody else somehow will win the race.
8: Yeah. I also can't believe that he ran, Kajalcha ran a sub-2-hour mile but came in second. So here is the finish.
12: And today, Sebastian Sawe has taken London Marathon by the scruff of the neck and he has sprinted away from a world-class field. It's Sawe versus the clock. He's going to do it. We are going to see a legal sub-2-hour marathon to Sebastian Sawe. It's the world record by nearly a minute. Wow. And just
14: what
12: behind him,
14: see?
12: Yomif Kajalcha. Could we possibly see him under 2 hours? It's going to be mighty close. It is sub-2 hours for Yomif Kajalcha. That is the fastest debut ever. I mean, that doesn't matter. It's the fastest, second fastest time ever. I don't care.
14: He's finished second. He's broken two and finished second. What have we just witnessed?
15: Okay, Robert, we're about 30 seconds away from our break. When that moment happened, were you also thinking, what did I just see?
9: It was absolutely unreal. And my favorite part of that, honestly, was the sportsmanship at the finish. I mean, this is a Kenyan and an Ethiopian, the rivals. And Kajalcha just gave Sawe a hug. It was just so classy, so sportsmanship. And he lost, but he was afterwards happy. He's like, I mean, history of humanity, no one's broken two. He's the only human who's run a marathon and never run over two. So he was proud to finish second in that race. It was just amazing.
15: Wow. And by the way, a little earlier, I misspoke and I said accidentally a sub-2-hour mile. Obviously, I was talking about a sub-2-hour marathon. So today we are taking a look at a true magnificent feat of human accomplishment, and that is that two men ran a marathon, a legal sub-2-hour marathon. When we come back, we're going to talk about how. How did they do it? This is On Point.

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5: You're back with On Point. I'm Meghna Chakrabarty, and today we are trying to get an understanding of how a phenomenal, once unbeatable or unbreakable barrier in distance running has actually been broken by two men. At the London Marathon this year, just about a week ago, two men ran a sub-2-hour marathon. How do they do it? Well, Robert Johnson is with us today. He's co-founder of Let's Run. It's an online news website and internet forum all about running. He's the former distance coach at Cornell University. And so let's listen to the winner of the London Marathon. This is Kenyan Sebastian Sawe. And by the way, this is a back-to-back win. He won in London last year as well. And right after the race this year, he was asked how is he feeling about his historic sub-2-hour marathon.
6: I'm so happy today in London, running a world record. I'm so excited. I didn't believe, but I was well prepared, and the training I've done, the results have come now.
5: That's Sebastian Sawe. Right after, he ran 1 hour, 59 minutes, and 30 seconds over 26.2 miles. Well, let's bring in Alex Hutchinson into the conversation. He's a sports science writer for Outside Magazine. He writes the Sweat Science column for Outside, which focuses on endurance research and outdoor sports. He's also author of Endure, Mind, Body, and the Curiously Elastic Limits of Human Performance. Alex, welcome to On Point.
7: Great to be here, Meghna.
5: Okay, so as I already told Robert, because I just want to be completely transparent, I am not a runner. The only way I'd run is to chase after a ball. So this weekend, just to kind of understand more about, like, physically what Sawe and Kajelcha actually accomplished, I looked at a treadmill, I'll admit, and I set it to the pace they had on average over 26.2 miles, and I looked down at how fast the tread was going, and I just thought, there's no way in heck, no way. So tell me a little bit, Alex, about how much sports science has evolved, let's say in the past decade, that helped these two men break this barrier.
7: Yeah, well, first of all, I'd say you have a really good treadmill, because a lot of treadmills don't even go that fast. They only go down to 5 minutes a mile. It's if you're trying to train at that level, it's very hard to find a treadmill.
5: Well, I maxed it out, so I'm not sure if it was actually their pace, but I maxed it out and I was still terrified.
7: Yeah, no. Look, I spent decades of my life trying to run as fast as I could, and I could, you know, I look at how fast that pace is, and it's like, man, I could only keep up with that for a few seconds now. It's an amazing pace. But yeah, in terms of sports science, I think there have been advances, a lot of advances in the last decade. There have been advances over the past century. So it's not just that progress started 10 years ago, mm-hmm. but the benchmark I would say is I wrote a big article in 2014 for Runner's World magazine where I spent about 10 pages pontificating about the prospects. Could humans ever run a sub-2-hour marathon? And at the end of the article, I said I thought it could happen in 2075. So things have changed between now and then. Obviously, obviously I'm a bad predictor, but also there's been a lot of progress in learning how to run a marathon and also the science and technology around it.
5: Okay. So we're going to really kind of talk about three major aspects of that science and technology. But before we do, Robert, can I just turn back to you? Because I don't want to come across as intimating that, well, it was just sort of optimal training and material science and nutrition science that helped cross this 2-hour barrier, because Sawe and Kajelcha themselves, I mean, we have to honor their commitment, their focus, their discipline, their incredible hard work as athletes here.
8: Without a doubt. I mean, I think that, I mean, they're just amazing, the dedication and the talent level. I mean, his coach, Claudio Birardello, this is what struck me. This was prior to London last year. He's like, I've done this job for 24 years. I'm not sure I've ever coached a guy like him. In a very holistic perspective, he's probably the best guy I've ever coached for the marathon. And this is someone who you know, he's coached Martin Lell and Benson Capruta, the first guy to ever win Chicago, New York, all the three major American marathons, and Boston. And he just, like, the way he handles things, even from a mental point of view, he's always very much in control. So it's just, they are, I'm glad you said that, because I think that sometimes we think, oh, you know, these, you know, the Kenyan athletes, the Ethiopian athletes, like they're this, just this group of people. They're all individual people. He grew up without electricity in Kenya and has now risen to the top of the world. And I thought it was so cool. Like, this is track and field fans. You know, I wasn't alive when the first sub 4-minute mile was broken 72 years ago, but people are saying this is our Bannister moment. And yeah. I do think this is sort of the Bannister moment for the 21st century, in the sense of when Bannister was doing it, like, running was sort of an elite sport. Like, people had jobs. It was amateur. Like, only the rich really could run. And now we have a guy growing up without electricity who has run a 1 hour and 59 minute and 30 second marathon. And just, he's broken the barrier of our time. And I'm glad that you are, you know, he deserves the praise. Kajelcha deserves the praise, because we are going to spend a lot of the next, you know, 30 minutes talking about, well, so do some shoe designers and nutrition people as well.
5: Well, so I also just for folks who don't remember, it's Roger Bannister, right? Robert, I just want to be sure. Yeah. Roger Bannister, the 4-minute mile. Yeah. Okay. So, yes, we are going to talk a little bit about the science and the tech. And you mentioned shoes, because that is part one in understanding, let's say, the non-human elements that went into helping break this barrier. So we got to look down at their feet.
9: The idea was to develop basically the Formula One of marathon race shoes.
5: Well, that is Patrick Nava, general manager of running at Adidas. Both Sawe and Kajelcha were running in the Adidas Adizero Adios Pro Evo 3. It's Adidas's super shoe. By the way, the fourth and fifth place finishers in London were also wearing it, and it was worn by the top finisher in the women's race as well. That's Tigist Assefa. Now, it was the Evo 3 as a shoe in a professional race, or like a long-distance marathon. It was its debut, the shoe's own debut. And when Nava says that Adidas was designing it, they had one goal in mind: combine minimalism with optimization.
9: The way we design it, as the name of the franchise already says, which is Adizero, is reduced to zero. The philosophy behind it is that only the ingredients that enhance the performance of the shoe make it into the final design. Everything else is stripped out. So you really try to reduce to the minimum while maximizing the performance.
5: So that final design includes four key factors. One, a paper-thin rubber bottom. Two, the upper uses a woven material similar to what's used in kite surfing. That makes it super thin, light, but also durable. But the biggest change is in what Nava calls the engine of the shoe, or the midsole.
9: Marathon super shoe trainers, you have stiffening elements, which in Adidas history was first a stiffening element made out of five fingers to mirror the bone structure of your foot. We discovered that by taking away the middle three, we were ending up in a almost closed ring construction that maximized the amount of foam that you had under your foot, which allowed to have even higher amount of cushioning and higher amount of energy return with the same amount of stiffness that you had with the previous energy rods.
5: The Evo 3 is also a full ounce lighter than the previous model, the Evo 2. At 3.4 ounces for a men's size 9, it's the lightest marathon shoe ever. And to compare it to your average running shoe, it's half the weight.
10: When we first started handing over the Evo 3s to the athletes and they were in a box, so we went to hand over the box to the athletes, and the athletes thought it was a joke. They thought the box was empty, and then they would open the box and be like, oh, wow, there's a shoe in here. I can't believe it. Sort of like almost like holding a pair of socks with a styrofoam cup.
5: Wow. Now, super shoes also need two other key things. Special gas injected foam that gives runners cushioning but also bounce. There's also a stiffening element, normally a carbon fiber plate or a rod, or what Adidas uses these days, that U-shaped rim that Nava referred to earlier.
10: And that kind of works like, imagine a catapult in the shoe. So it allows for the shoe to remain relatively stiff. The moment you transition on your toes, it basically catapults your foot forward. And that allows you to go much faster over a longer distance for a longer amount of time.
5: Now, running shoes are regulated by the International Governing Body for Sports Athletics, or World Athletics, which covers track, road races, and mountain running. Nava says the Evo 3 follows all the regulations.
10: There's a limitation on the stack height, so basically how high your midsole can be, which is 40 millimeters. And then it also has to be a single stiffening element throughout the midsole.
5: And World Athletics, by the way, approved the Evo 3 weeks before the London Marathon.
10: Rules are made by World Athletics, and we operate within those limits. Our job is, of course, to try to give the best possible equipment to athletes. I think that has been the idea behind any sportswear company since there have been sportswear companies. So that's basically all I can say about it.
5: World Athletics President Sebastian Coe told BBC Sport Africa that his organization will not, quote, strangle innovation, that they will not do that. He added that their role is to balance innovation with regulation. And at the moment, Coe believes, quote, we're on the right side of it. And according to Nava, Adidas is not done innovating.
10: We're definitely not stopping here. This is not a finish line by any means. We're already working on the next two or three iterations on this. And I'm actually quite excited to see where it can go.
5: So that's Patrick Nava, general manager of running at Adidas. Okay, Alex, I don't know. Have you ever had a chance to try, you know, any model in the sort of super shoe category? Because I've been reading people who have, who say you can actually really almost feel the energy return coming back to your foot in the shoe. Is that right?
7: Yeah, I've tried a few of them. And the very first one was actually about almost exactly 10 years ago. And I remember putting it on for the first time. It was the Nike Vaporfly. And it was immediately noticeable. It was hard to stand still. You're standing there and you just feel like you have to move forward because you've got this carbon fiber plate that's kind of trying to catapult you forward. So yeah, it was a step change in how shoes feel, that like nothing before.
5: Okay, so tell me more about then the development of these shoes and specifically how it changes what an elite runner can do.
7: Yeah, I mean, look, every year since time immemorial, shoe companies announce that they've got a new model of shoe that's going to change the world and it's going to be faster and better. That was really never true until 2016, 2017, Nike introduced this Vaporfly, and it turned out they were right. It really did make runners a couple percent faster. And basically, you heard Patrick explain that it's kind of, you've got this resilient sort of squishy, almost trampoline-y foam in the heel. And it's engineered in just such a way that you squish the foam down when you land and it springs back and pushes you forward as you take off. And so the very first iteration of super shoes meant you'd get about a 4% benefit, meaning that you would, to run at a given pace, it would take you 4% less energy because the shoe was storing and returning that much energy.
5: That much? Wow. Okay. Did you want to say more?
7: Yeah, I was just going to say that doesn't mean you're 4% faster, but a 4% boost means you're maybe 3% faster. And then the shoes have advanced since then, although we don't know how much more.
5: Okay. Because I've been seeing here that in the past dozen plus years, marathon times have jumped by 3.3-ish% in terms of world record time. So, I mean, that's quite a lot. But we haven't been seeing the same change or dramatic change on the track. I mean, Robert, can I ask you about that? Because these shoes, I understand, these super shoes are not allowed in track events. Is that right?
8: Correct. And, you know, I'm glad Alex fessed up to not predicting the sub two. In 2013, I also said people started talking about sub two, and I'm like, we're nowhere close to sub two. I mean, it took 36 years to go from 210 to 205. We only got the first sub 205 in 2003. I was thinking, yeah, like 2050, 2070, something like that. And then the new shoes, the super shoes came out in 2016, and the marathon times immediately started to drop. And they decided not to let them wear these super stacked shoes on the track, and the track times haven't budged. That's why I think it's pretty obvious, you know, because a lot of people, I think, see this world record and think, well, people always get faster. That's just human nature. But the track times, you know, Usain Bolt's world record is still there. The 800-meter world record is still there. It hasn't moved at all in the last, you know, 15 years. But these marathon times have just come way, way down.
5: And Alex, why are these shoes not allowed on the track?
7: Well, I mean, you heard Sebastian Coe talk about the balance of innovation, and they have to decide what's allowed where. But I think one of the reasons is that when you've got a shoe with a 40-millimeter heel, going around the sharp corners of a track, it starts to create risks that you're going to be, you know, just, it's like wearing high heels around in a, you know, on a slippery surface. So they made a shorter limit for the track. I think it's 25 millimeters. It might be going down to 20. And so there are, you can get some of these foams in the heels of track shoes, but I think just a road is different from the track. So they've made a different limit. And so there isn't quite as much room for these big springs on your feet.
5: Okay. Now, a shoe that is so precisely designed and engineered, I'm thinking about the kite surfing like material on the upper. I can't imagine they're designed to be worn more than once, Alex.
7: Yeah. I mean, I would imagine you could get maybe two wears out of those. So the ones that they wore in London, these are designed really just for professional runners,
5: yeah.
7: And they have to make them available for the public. But I think they sold 200 pairs at $500 a
5: uh-huh.
7: pair. So they're making them, squeezing it to squeeze out the extra bit of energy. They're making them not durable at all. So the ones you can buy for $250 will be slightly less, not quite as advanced, but you'll get a little more life out of them.
5: Yeah. Well, Robert, I understand that I think the Evo 3, Adidas is going to release more of them, maybe even later this month. And at the price that Alex talked about, a cool $500 a pair, are you going to like pre-order yours now, Robert?
8: Probably not. try to get a used one. But I do think it's hard for the average person to understand what these feel like. And I just want to share an anecdote. Like, good friend of mine from college, you know, she's got four kids. She hasn't been running for the last decade. And I bought her just a pair of, I didn't buy her the racing marathon shoes, but they have these super training shoes. It's about a $200 pair of shoes. I got it on sale for $120. There's some defect in it, supposedly. And I had her put it on, and she was just absolutely blown away. She's like, now I understand what it was like to be alive and go from the horse and buggy to the car. I mean, maybe that's a slight exaggeration. You're still running, and it's, you know, it's maybe only impacting you like 5 seconds a mile if you're a professional runner, but it feels so dramatically different. And the shoe is so light. I mean, people hear 40 millimeters and all this stuff. Think of it this way. Like, when I was racing marathons, I would try to get the lightest shoe possible because I wanted to, you know, you're racing. Your normal shoe weighs like 12 ounces, your normal trainer. And then the old racing shoes used to be like 8 ounces. So, you know, a little bit lighter. In 2016, they got a shoe that was even lighter than that, like 6 or 7 ounces. But they put a huge cushioning, like it's an inch and a half in the back. Your average running shoe has about 1 inch. So it's like 50% more cushioning, those huge heel heights.
5: Yeah.
8: And it was a little bit lighter. And we're like, oh, nothing else can be done. Somehow this Adidas shoe is cutting the weight in half from there.
5: That's right. And as we heard Patrick Nava at Adidas say earlier, it's like holding a styrofoam cup. That's how heavy it feels in your hand. Amazing. Okay, so when we come back, we're going to talk about other major factors, again, that helped Sebastian Sawe smash that sub-two-hour record. We're going to talk about nutrition and training. So we'll be back. This is On Point.

0: What did Spirit Airlines in?
1: 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Slowly and then all at once.
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0: Good afternoon, and thank you for listening to WITF. The ABC 27 weather forecast, increasing clouds tonight, the low 60, scattered showers appearing tomorrow with a cooler high of 68.
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4: You're back with On Point. I'm Meghna Chakrabarty, and we're talking about how the sub 2-hour marathon barrier was broken by two people in this last London marathon. Robert Johnson's with us. He's co-founder of Let's Run. It's an online news website about all things running. He's the former men's distance coach at Cornell. Alex Hutchinson is also with us. He's a sports science writer for Outside Magazine. So now let's turn our attention, gentlemen, to another sort of major area of development, and that is nutrition, because obviously in endurance sports, nutrition has always been a major part of the overall training regimen for any athlete. Now, recommendations for how to optimally fuel yourself in endurance sports have changed quite a bit. For instance, prior to 2011, the recommended carbohydrate intake was about 30 to 60 grams per hour of high-intensity activity. Today, it's up to about 90 grams, so 2 to 3 times more. But the problem is, that's a lot of carbs, and for many long-distance runners, they just can't keep them down.
5: So a lot of the kind of the running recommendations were kind of coming from cycling research. And when we tried to apply that to runners, it was really difficult. A lot of runners, they struggled with GI issues and stomach upset. If we go back to the early, like say pre-2016, a lot of major marathons, they would have like sick buckets at the finishing lines.
4: So that's Josh Rowe, head of sports tech at Morten, a Swedish sports nutrition company. In 2015, they started to make a safer way to deliver carbs to athletes without those GI issues, using a hydrogel.
5: The Morten hydrogel, it's not new technology in the sense of it came from the medical industry, so it dates back from the 1980s. But what Morten have been really successful in doing is being able to harness that technology within a sporting context. And what the hydrogel technology is very much like it's classed as a drug delivery system. And the reason for that is because it's designed to able to kind of transport nutrients through the GI tract and get it delivered more optimally.
4: Or in simpler terms,
5: the best way to really describe it is kind of how the Kenyans and they really say is they just call it the disappearing drink.
4: Well, being able to tolerate the high carb intake meant that elite runners could now start using the regimen during training and not just in actual races. Morten is deeply involved in Sebastian Sawe's fueling protocol, and for years, Josh Rowe and other experts traveled to Kenya to optimize Sawe's nutrition and, quote-unquote, train his gut so that he could take the maximum amount of carbs for race day and during training. So for London back in 2025, Sawe took in about 95 grams of carbohydrates per hour. Now remember, this is while he's running the race. In Berlin in the fall of 2025, it was 105 grams, but the team felt like he could take in more, so they ran some tests.
5: Sebastian will ingest the tracer drink, and then what we do is we capture his expired breath, so we kind of, he'll breathe into like small bags during the runs. And what that allows us to do is evaluate how much of the carbohydrates he's ingested in the drinks, how much his body is actually metabolizing and oxidizing and using whilst running. And what we found during kind of the build-up to London this year is that we still hadn't really reached his kind of threshold. He still had capacity to ingest more carbohydrates.
4: So in this year's London Marathon, Sebastian Sawe took 115 grams per hour of carbs of this hydrogel while running. That's 230 grams in total. It's the equivalent, if he was just eating carbs regularly through regular food, of about 18 slices of bread or 5 cups of cooked rice or pasta, all while running. Now, Rowe says today most elite marathoners are following a high-carb nutritional training plan, and it might seem like a ton of carbs to consume in a short period of time, but of course, these runners are burning a massive amount of energy. So without carbo-loading like this, Rowe says their bodies will just take that needed energy from elsewhere.
5: When you get to 18 to kind of 22 miles, that tends to be that transitional period where the body's gone from utilizing predominantly carbohydrates as a fuel source to then transition to utilizing fats as a fuel source. And why kind of people kind of like say you're kind of feeling that you're hitting the wall, it's because at that point, if you want to sustain the same kind of running pace or the same intensity, the body needs to work harder to break down the fats to then allow it to kind of produce the same energy output. Athletes now get to 30K, and previously they were very much going into survival mode, whereas now they're kind of going into attack.
4: Pushing as hard as they can until they cross the line. So that was Josh Rowe, head of sports tech at Morton. Alex Hutchinson, again, your take on the impact of these new nutrition delivery methods on elite running.
6: Yeah, I think it's big. The difference between it and with shoes, you can put people on a treadmill and test them, and you know right away, wow, they're 4% more efficient. With this sort of the Morton Hydrogel, it's very hard. You can't run like a randomized trial of 6 marathons and see how many, you know, how much each person pukes or whatever. It's a much hazier thing. But the anecdotal reports, the runners are like, oh yeah, I can handle it, and it's. The world has changed in terms of what runners expect to do. Like in the 90s or 80s, people, I know world-class marathoners who took basically nothing during marathons. And now people are taking sort of quadruple what they were taking, a decade or two ago. So I think it's had a big impact.
4: Robert, can you describe to us, for people who aren't, like we're talking marathon length runners, before there was this more efficient and less GI impactful way of carb loading during a race, kind of like what did it feel like at the end of a marathon when you were just carb depleted, you know, your muscles were kind of maxed out? Like what did it feel like in the body?
7: Not good. I used to feel like I had like also a brain fog. Like you're so tired, your brain is tired too. And I think that some of this really helps your brain feel good now. I mean, I think that the nutrition goes with the shoes. It's a combo effect because you're taking 22,000 steps in a race, and you know 2 to 3 times your body weight's coming down every step. So your legs feel much better, and then you're not out of fuel. And the word that Josh used was that they're attacking the last 10K of these marathons. It used to be get to 30K and then hang on for the final 10K. And now it's get to 30K and let's just hammer it home. I mean, and this year, Paris, Boston, and London, all the marathons, they've had the 4 fastest closes in the history of marathoning. And I mean, Sawe he was running 201 pace for the first 32K, that's 20 miles. And then he closed in 27:21 for the final 10K. I mean, only 4 American men ran that time in all of 2025. It's like he's not even tired. Yeah. After a 20-mile warm-up. So they're full of life. And that's why the world record caught us so off guard, because they were showing the women's race. We didn't realize he was running this fast. Like he was just warming up.
4: Wow. Okay. Now, both of you have mentioned sort of, another major project that has been going on for some time to actually accelerate when human beings would be able to break that 2-hour barrier in marathon running. And for someone like Brad Wilkins, who's a physiologist, he has also been thinking about this for years, specifically since 2012.
8: What happened was that there was a group of people that started to have a conversation about, would this be possible? Would it be possible for a human to run 26.2 miles in under 2 hours? I mean, at the time, we were working with a lot of mathematical models of performance outcomes, especially endurance performance.
4: Now, back then, the fastest marathon was run at 2 hours, 3 minutes, and 38 seconds. So we're talking about shaving off 3 minutes and more than 38 seconds. That means 8 seconds per mile, really, over the average of an entire marathon. So Brad Wilkins, who you just heard, he's the director of the Oregon Performance Research Lab at the University of Oregon, and crunching numbers is kind of his thing. So according to him, those numbers actually looked good.
8: I kind of came to the group and said, hey, you know, we believe this is possible. Here's the math and the science that says that this is possible or suggests that this is possible, and that all that would need to happen would be for somebody to truly go after it and treat the marathon like a time trial. And we believe that if we did that and we created the right circumstances and the right environment, that a human is physiologically capable of doing this.
4: Well, Professor Wilkins knew that it would take a lot of planning to pull it off and a lot of money. And given that he's in Oregon, which also happens to be the home of one of the world's largest shoe companies, in comes Nike. In 2016, Nike's Breaking 2 project was born. First step, finding the right athletes. And Professor Wilkins led a science team for the project, or the science team for the project. And according to his research, the athletes all had to have three things to be physiologically capable of running under 2 hours. First, a high maximum capacity for exercise.
8: It's known as VO2 max, or what is the maximum volume of oxygen that you can consume every minute. And this dictates your capacity to work, right? Your body's physiological capacity to work.
4: So simply, the higher VO2 max you have, the fitter you are. So the second factor was the runners needed a good running economy.
8: What that means is, how economical or how energetically efficient are you to run a kilometer or run a mile? So you want that to be super low, right? You want less energy per kilometer. It means that you're going to conserve energy, and you're not going to burn through energy, you know, that is wasted, right? You want to keep that energy cost per kilometer super low.
4: That often comes down to biomechanics, which can be improved with form and strength training. The third factor is endurance.
8: What percentage of that VO2 max can you sustain for long periods of time? So what is that, you know, 80%, 90%? If you think about it, if you can sustain 90% of your max capacity and conserve a lot of energy while you're doing that, then you have the physiological capability to run that far that fast.
4: A high percentage means that a person can keep a very fast pace for a long time. So athletes needed good scores in all three of these factors to be able to be mathematically able to run faster than 2 hours for 26.2 miles. The Nike team tested about 20 elite runners and found that only three of them met that criteria.
8: And it turns out that these values exist in a lot of different people, but the optimal values of all three of those things are actually pretty rare.
4: So the team found those three folks. They had the right athletes. Now they had to create the perfect environment for the runners to make breaking this barrier possible. That included the right weather, not too hot, not too cold, the right location. So they chose a Formula One racetrack. So again, this is not an actual marathon like London or Boston. This is on a racetrack. And then they had to find the right shoes.
8: There had been a team that had been working on this idea of, what if we could increase running economy by just 4%? It's actually a decrease, a 4% better running economy, which is a decrease in energy cost. Then that's the difference between the current world record and 2 hours. So independently, there was this footwear team that was working on this.
4: That was when the so-called super shoe was born. And you heard our guest mention it earlier. That's Nike's Vaporfly. So now the team had all the elements. And on May 6, 2017, the three runners that were part of this project towed the start line on a 54-degree day and tried to make history.
9: With the Pacers still encouraging him to dig deep. And he's trying to sprint here, which is incredible.
10: You can see him go to his arms.
4: So they didn't quite make it, but 2 years later, on October 12th, 2019, Eliud Kipchoge tried again.
11: A barrier once thought impossible is now broken. Eliud Kipchoge is the first sub-2-hour marathoner.
4: Okay, so technically speaking, someone did run sub-2 back in 2019. But Alex, that was, again, under very controlled circumstances, and that's why it wasn't technically a legal sub-2, right?
6: Yeah, they broke some of the rules that you have to obey for a world record. For instance, for a world record, everyone has to start the race at the same time. And in the Breaking 2 race, they had pacemakers who were blocking the wind, who were sort of rotating in and out. So there were a few different rules that weren't violated. So it was kind of a proof of principle, but it wasn't a real race.
4: Okay, well, proof of principle is important, right? Because there's always been the question about just can a human being do it? Now it's been done under legal circumstances in an actual marathon. Robert, I wanted to ask both of you, I'll turn this to you, but for another really important thing. Whenever a just astonishing feat of athleticism occurs, sports, given what they are these days, people are constantly worried about doping. And I understand that Sebastian Sawe, especially, he and his team were so concerned about that accusation that he actually was like very, very, very regularly tested, you know, long before he actually ran on the day in London. Is that right?
7: Yes, I'm really glad that you brought that up. Look, you never know in sport. There's cheats in all walks of life. Taxes, marital cheats, sports cheats. It's unfortunate. But so you never know who's clean and who's cheating. But he's done more. He's done everything you possibly can do to prove that he's clean. You can never prove a negative. But his team has paid $50,000 a year and said and given it to the independent drug testers and said, test me as much as you can. And he did this because the last time on the women's side when the world record was set, Ruth Chepngetich in 2024 Chicago ran 2:09 in the marathon. And the time seemed so preposterous that I even asked her at the press conference. I said, well, what are you going to do to say to people who think this time is too good to be true? And then 13 members of parliament didn't like that question and sort of said, I needed to apologize to Ruth. I didn't accuse her of doping, but I just said people are going to have these questions. And then guess what? You know, six months later, she did test positive. So I just want to make it clear to everyone. I think this guy is 100% clean. Like, I don't know that for a fact, but you can't do any more than he's done. Like, he has been drug tested. They're spending $50,000 a year. Adidas and them, they know that this is the greatest talent they've ever had. And he's so hardworking. He's so dedicated. And he knows that other people have cheated. And he's like, I'm trying to prove that I'm clean. So I don't know what else he could do than that.
4: Yeah. Well, Alex, we've only got like 30 seconds left. And I just kind of wanted your take as a lover of running, because I'm thinking about, you know, I'm sitting here in Boston and I watch 30,000 people run down the road once a year. Only a very tiny number of them are in that elite class. But there are tens of thousands of people who run for the love of it. And I'm just wondering what this sub-2-hour marathon means for folks like that.
6: Yeah, I mean, I watched the race and there was just this feeling of lightness. Like, as Robert said, actually knowing that this is almost certainly clean was wonderful. And then the idea that something that I thought was literally going

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2: I'm Kai Rizdal, looking for a job in the city of brotherly love. 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
5: 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The ABC 27 weather forecast, increasing clouds tonight, the low 60, scattered showers appearing tomorrow with a cooler high of 68.
6: Really, when you look at these races, it's not a question of whether these midterms will be bad for Republicans. 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And that is because the president is deeply unpopular. 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And on economic issues, we have no indication that voters feel better about the cost of living of basic goods.
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10: Hi, I'm Celia Hatton. It's 18 hours GMT. Welcome to the newsroom from the BBC World Service. Coming up, who controls the Strait of Hormuz? The U.S. Defense Secretary says there's a red, white, and blue dome over the waterway, but Tehran's got some strong words of its own.
11: We know full well that the continuation of the status quo is intolerable for America, whilst we have not even started yet.
10: We'll go live to Washington for more. Plus, the WHO says the deadly Hanta virus might be spreading between passengers on a cruise ship stranded off of Cape Verde. In Serbia, relatives of those killed by a building collapse are demanding answers.
12: No one is still being punished. When you feel that there are so many loose ends, people are really, really angry about how government handled this crisis.
10: And why a police officer in South Africa was lowered into a crocodile-infested river and what happened next. Stay with us.
13: Live from NPR News, I'm Lakshmi Singh. Secretary of Defense Pete Hegseth says the U.S. effort to open the Strait of Hormuz is a separate operation that does not affect the ceasefire with Iran. Here's NPR's Quill Lawrence.
14: At a news briefing, Hegseth said U.S. forces have opened a safe passage for tankers through the strait. He said the Iranian boats that have attacked ships there and the U.S. destruction of those boats doesn't cross the threshold of restarting major combat operations and don't mean an end to the ceasefire, which might trigger a need for congressional approval to continue the war. Hegseth said the U.S. mission to protect a free shipping lane was temporary and other countries should take over.
15: We hope South Korea would step up, just like we hope Japan would step up, just like we hope Australia would step up, just like we hope Europe steps up. But we're not waiting for them to do so. We're looking to set the conditions to hand to them.
14: Iran's state broadcaster claimed that its control of the strait has, quote, intensified. Quill Lawrence, NPR News.
13: The price of oil remains high. NPR Scott Horsley reports on what that means for drivers heading into warmer months.
16: Crude oil prices have come down slightly from their peak on Monday, but the U.S. benchmark is still well above $100 a barrel. And investors are growing nervous that relief could be a long time in coming. Futures contracts for Brent oil to be delivered 6 months from now are still priced above $90 a barrel. Retail gasoline prices in the U.S. continue to climb. AAA says the average price of regular gas rose more than 2 cents overnight to about $4.48. A gallon. Scott Horsley, NPR News, Washington.
13: In an interview published in The New Yorker this week, former President Barack Obama was asked about the Trump administration's decision to join Israel in waging war against Iran in late February. Obama says when he was president, Israeli Prime Minister Benjamin Netanyahu had made the same arguments for armed confrontation with Iran to him that Netanyahu has made to Trump. Obama adds that

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3: 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The ABC 27 weather forecast, increasing clouds tonight, the low 60, scattered showers appearing tomorrow with a cooler high of 68.
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5: From WHYY in Philadelphia, this is Fresh Air. I'm Tanya Mosley. Today, Kimberly Williams Crenshaw, the legal scholar who named two of the most contested ideas in American politics, intersectionality and critical race theory, has written a new book. It's called Back Talker, an American Memoir. The book takes us to her childhood in Canton, Ohio, and her path through Cornell, Harvard Law, and the University of Wisconsin, where in 1988, as a graduate student, she sketched the diagram of a crossroads that offered the framework for understanding how race, class, and gender overlap, known as intersectionality. We talk about how we've gone from Anita Hill and Clarence Thomas to the presidential election and Kamala Harris's loss. Also about grief and what it teaches a person to see. First News.
6: Live from NPR News in Washington, I'm Lakshmi Singh. Defense Secretary Pete Hegseth is defending U.S. attempts to force open the Strait of Hormuz while also insisting that the U.S.-Iran ceasefire is holding.
7: American forces won't need to enter Iranian waters or airspace. It's not necessary. We're not looking for a fight. But Iran also cannot be allowed to block innocent countries and their goods from an international waterway.
6: Mohammed Bagher Khalibaf, Iran's chief negotiator in talks with the U.S., accuses the Trump administration of undermining regional security. More than 20% of the world's oil and liquefied natural gas typically pass through the Strait of Hormuz. The disruption to supplies have sent fuel prices worldwide surging. The State Department has issued final separation notices to more than 200 U.S. diplomats who lost their jobs in a reorganization last year. NPR's Michelle Kellerman reports their union and some in Congress have been fighting the administration's action.
8: Your reduction in force separation will be effective today, says an unsigned email that went out to diplomats who had been in limbo for the past year. The American Foreign Service Association opposed the move, saying the department did not follow its own rules for a reduction in force and is now losing officers with rare language skills and decades of institutional knowledge, even as it brings in new Foreign Service officers. One officer who received the notice, Mariam Safi, writes that for the past year, she and her colleagues were still on the payroll and offered to help evacuate Americans at the start of the U.S. war against Iran. The department declined that offer. Michelle Kellerman, NPR News, the State Department.
6: Senate Republicans are proposing $1 billion to fund security upgrades for President Trump's ballroom project, even though Trump has been quoted saying the ballroom would cost taxpayers nothing. Trump and allies have been pushing the project since the recent attack at the White House Correspondents' Dinner in Washington. Authorities charged the suspect with attempting to assassinate the president. The National Trust for Historic Preservation has sued to stop the ballroom construction. Health Secretary Robert F. Kennedy Jr. has launched new initiatives to wean people in the U.S. off

0: Among the many slices of this economy affected by the president's war with Iran is what's known as the Earth observation industry, and one of the biggest names in it, a company called Planet Labs. Krishna Kara wrote about it for Bloomberg the other day. Thanks for coming on the program.
1: Thanks for having me on. Appreciate it.

0: What did Spirit Airlines in?
1: 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Slowly and then all at once.
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1: Thanks for listening to WITF. The weather forecast from ABC 27, increasing clouds tonight, low 60. Cloudy tomorrow with scattered showers, high 68. Cooler on Thursday under partly sunny skies and a high of 62.
2: Welcome back, Lisa, Shane, and Reed. Lisa, I'm going to ask you to talk us through the marquee Democratic primaries that are unfolding over the next few months and what you think the big story is of those contests.
3: Well, look, Democrats came out of their 2024 defeat, which was very devastating for the party, with a real sense that they were a party in crisis. And poll after poll reinforces that you just see large swaths of Democratic voters saying that they don't like their own party, they don't know what their party stands for, and this is a party that really is in the wilderness. And I think you see those divides in the party playing out on a couple of really big fronts in contested primaries across the country. There's debates over generational change. I think there's a real sense in the party grassroots that they need new leaders. And while the party is unified over fighting President Trump, there's real divides over how to do it, what strategies to use, and how fiercely to oppose every single element of this Trump administration.
2: Right. Sounds like you're saying bad news for Republicans, which seems sort of inevitable in these midterms, Lisa, like you said, does not necessarily guarantee good news for Democrats who are themselves in the middle of their latest existential identity crisis.
3: And I think that identity crisis just exploded in Maine, where you had this primary between Governor Janet Mills.
4: Honestly, if this president and this Congress were doing things that were even remotely acceptable, I wouldn't be running for the U.S. Senate.
3: A two-term governor, an eighth-generation Mainer, the pick of Chuck Schumer, who's the Democratic leader in the Senate.
2: The establishment candidate.
3: Yes, a very well-known brand in Maine Democratic politics.
4: My life's work has prepared me for this fight, and I'm ready to win.
3: And she was facing a very fierce challenge from Grand Plattner.
5: What I love most about Maine are the people. I have never met people who are more hardscrabble, even in a place that requires you to work like two or three different jobs. We have watched this state become essentially unlivable for working class people, and it makes me deeply angry. My name is Graham Plattner, and I'm running for U.S. Senate in Maine.
3: Who's a total political unknown. The only elective office he's ever held was being chair of the planning committee for his 1,000-person town in coastal Maine. He's an oysterman. He's fashioning himself as a working-class candidate who understands authentically the kind of economic struggles we've been talking about that many voters face. And poll after poll just showed Plattner blowing Mills out of the water, just leading her by 20 points, by 30 points. And the news broke that Janet Mills was not even going to go to the primary, that she was dropping out of the race. The reason she gave was that she had simply run out of money to run an effective campaign against Plattner. But there was also a sense that he was unbeatable for her in a way that I think really reflects what the Democratic Party base wants right now.
2: Right. And it felt like this political earthquake in the middle of the primary season, because Maine is not just any state in these midterms. It's one of the few states where Democrats think they could flip a seat currently held by a Republican senator and help them win control of the Senate this fall. And for Democratic leaders, it's been very bracing, Mills dropping out, because they are very anxious about Graham Plattner.
3: They are. Look, this is someone who has a pretty long documented history of very controversial comments online. After he served as a combat soldier in Afghanistan and Iraq, Plattner said that he was suffering from PTSD and anxiety and depression. He was drinking too much. And he took to Reddit and posted a lot of comments that one would think would be very objectionable to Democratic voters. He used disparaging language about race and gender and sexuality. He questioned reporting rape in the military. And beyond all his comments, it also was revealed that he had a tattoo on his chest for 20 years that was a Nazi insignia, which he said he didn't know what it was at the time. He's gotten it covered up. But these are a number of issues that one would think would be almost disqualifying in a Democratic primary. But the fury at the party establishment is so great that Democratic voters in Maine appeared willing to take a chance on this untested candidate rather than stick with their two-term Democratic governor.
2: Reid, I want to represent the Democratic establishment's view of what just happened in Maine. It begins with the Democratic Party leadership, including Minority Leader Chuck Schumer, saying, we know what works in a general election. And what we know is that the slightly more milquetoast candidate, Governor Janet Mills, can win statewide. And Mills has been vetted, and we know her risks. And you all, the angry base, you want to pick someone who's not vetted. And that means that you may be consigning us to losing this general election. Why would you do that? Pick someone safe.
6: And that has been the Schumer MO for almost 20 years. And what we are hearing from voters, from candidates, from sitting senators is that they don't want this anymore. And some of them are coming out so far and saying, like, they don't want Schumer to be the leader of the party in the Senate anymore. He's not somebody who kind of fits the moment that Democrats believe that they're in that requires maximum opposition to what Trump is doing.
3: And when I talk to some of these senators who are concerned about how Schumer is leading the party, part of what they say to me is that we don't know actually what makes for the best Democratic candidate in this moment. And we, rather than put a finger on the scale,
2: let it happen.
3: Yeah. Let's let the voters decide and let's let our voters guide the party into the future.
2: Shane, where else are we seeing the framework that we just talked through in Maine playing out in these Democratic primaries?
7: I think now the marquee Democratic primary is going to be in the Michigan Senate race, where you have three different candidates that sort of represent three very different paths that the Democratic Party could go going forward. And they are running against a Republican who almost won last time. So a candidate who has cleared the primary field while they have this ugly race between these three candidates. On the left, you have Abdul El-Sayed. He is a sort of outspoken progressive and running on this idea that the way to win voters, even in a swing state now, is to lean into progressivism. On the other side of the spectrum, you've got a Congresswoman, Haley Stevens, who's a moderate. And, you know, she's saying the way to win these races is the way you've usually won these races, by running to the middle. And I'm the kind of candidate who can do that. And then you sort of have a third option in Mallory McMorrow, who is a state senator and has been sort of a fixture on cable news, is a very good communicator. And she said, I'm not quite as left as El-Sayed on these issues. I'm not quite as right as Haley Stevens on other issues. But by the way, I'm absolutely opposed to Chuck Schumer remaining as Senate leader, using that as a sort of leverage point in a primary to sell herself.
3: And I think the other thing that's important about Michigan here is, like Maine, this is a place where Republicans feel that they have a strong candidate. They're putting up Mike Rogers, a former FBI agent, a former U.S. representative who narrowly lost his last Senate run in 2024. And the one area where strategists are slightly hopeful is their ability to run against the Democratic brand and paint Democrats, as they have successfully in 2024, as too liberal or disconnected. And so these controversies in the past of candidates like Plattner give them potential fodder to run on that kind of a message.
2: Does it, or do these outsider, authentic, flawed candidates make it harder for Republicans to run against the Democratic brand because these people are themselves kind of running against the Democratic brand?
7: I mean, we don't know yet. We don't know yet how they're going to campaign against these candidates. What we do know is that the Democrats are going to have a hard time winning the Senate. And in order to win the Senate, they basically have to win all of these races, right? They have to hold the two vulnerable seats they have up, and then they have to flip four Senate seats. So Graham Plattner in Maine would only be one of them. And the other three would be even harder. They'd all have to be in states that Trump has won every single time he's been on the ballot. And so the high wire act for the Democratic Party is, okay, if you lose any of these people, there's basically no shot at winning the Senate this year.
3: And I also think it underscores that as much as we've been saying that these midterms favor Democrats, that all the atmospherics favor Democrats, there is this deep measure of unpredictability in both parties. When voters are this angry, it can be really hard to cast out how they're going to behave and who they're going to punish.
2: Well, Lisa, Shane, Reed, thank you very much.
6: Thank you, Michael.
7: Thank you.
3: Thanks for having us.
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10: 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I'm Michael Barbaro. 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
11: Would you like to have a say in determining the topics discussed on The Spark? 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
1: Thanks for listening to WITF, the weather forecast from ABC 27. Increasing clouds tonight, low 60. Cloudy tomorrow with scattered showers, high 68. Cooler on Thursday under partly sunny skies and a high of 62.
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21: Live from NPR News in Culver City, California, I'm Duane Brown. The Trump administration says a fragile ceasefire with Iran is holding despite attacks on U.S. forces in the Strait of Hormuz and on the United Arab Emirates. The Pentagon says the U.S. blockade targeting ships trying to navigate Iranian ports remains in effect and has been attacked at least 10 times by Iranian forces. Secretary of Defense Pete Hegseth says the U.S. military is not retaliating.
22: American forces won't need to enter Iranian waters or airspace. It's not necessary. We're not looking for a fight, but Iran also cannot be allowed to block innocent countries and their goods from an international waterway.
21: So far, only 2 American flag merchant vessels have been able to navigate the strait this week, and now President Trump says the U.S. military will no longer guide ships through. Today, Secretary of State Marco Rubio said the U.S. is aiming to go back to the way it was before the conflict, when Iran did not control the strait and commercial traffic flowed freely. The Border Security Expo is where private companies connect with federal government leaders. This year's conference in Phoenix also welcomed top White House officials to the stage. NPR's Jimena Bustillo has that story.
23: White House Border Czar Tom Homan kicked off the expo. And while the focus of this event is on the technology, equipment, and policies that secure the borders of the U.S., Homan took the opportunity to also tout the administration's continued goal of mass deportations.
24: Mass deportation promise will happen.
0: This past year, we had record numbers of arrests, and we'll beat that record this year.
23: Homeland Security officials say money from Congress has allowed agencies like Immigration and Customs Enforcement to hire 2,500 lawyers to practice in immigration court and 11,000 deportation officers. Jimena Bustillo, NPR News, Phoenix.
21: Stocks got a boost on Wall Street as oil prices came down a bit today. You are listening to NPR News. Pennsylvania is suing the artificial intelligence company Character AI, alleging its chatbot has been illegally practicing medicine. Here's NPR's John Ruwitch.
2: Pennsylvania says an investigation found that AI chatbot characters on Character AI claimed to be licensed medical professionals. It says some acted like psychiatrists available to discuss mental health symptoms. In one case, the state says a chatbot falsely stated it was licensed in Pennsylvania and even provided an invalid license number. According to a Gallup poll last month, a quarter of Americans have used an AI tool or chatbot for health information or advice. The lawsuit alleges that the company is engaging in the unauthorized practice of medicine. It's seeking a court injunction against the practice. Pennsylvania's Department of State Secretary Al Schmidt says they'll continue to take action to protect the public from misleading or unlawful practices, whether they come from humans or emerging technologies. John Ruwitch, NPR News.
21: You can now get your licks on Route 66 as the U.S. Postal Service rolls out a new series of stamps to honor the legendary highway centennial. There are eight stamps in the special collection curated by photographer David J. Schwartz. He says the song Route 66 inspired his lifelong journey of discovery along the highway that spans 2,448 miles from Chicago to Los Angeles. Schwartz hopes the work also gets people to support local businesses. This is NPR.
4: This is Today Explained.
12: John Ostrower, editor-in-chief of Air Current. Spirit Airlines, RIP, what happened?
5: Well, Spirit reached the end of this long road on the early hours of May 2nd. So this is an airline that used to be a regular-style carrier, and it transitioned itself into an ultra-low-cost carrier. Look, it's the kind of the just-the-seat pricing, bare bones, very austere.
24: We've been able to be profitable, and we've been able to make money because we keep our costs very low, because we do things in ways that help that happen.
25: People may grumble about the extra fees or the sardine-style seating. They are buying almost every available ticket on a growing number of flights. And that's what makes Spirit soar.
5: They rode a really healthy wave of growth right up until the pre-pandemic period. And then things really went south. I think it happened fairly steadily through these troubles. But look, how do you go bankrupt? It kind of happened slowly and then all at once. And certainly the spike in fuel did not help that at all. So here we are, and they went bankrupt a few years back.
26: Spirit Airlines filed for bankruptcy with a plan to hand over control to bondholders after failing to agree on a merger with rivals.
27: Spirit has entered into an agreement with its bondholders expected to reduce total debt and provide increased financial flexibility. Together with available cash, that is expected to support the airline through the Chapter 11 process.
5: And they went bankrupt again last year.
28: Spirit Airlines announced today it's voluntarily filed for bankruptcy, marking the second time that the airline has done this in a year.
29: Right now, Spirit Airlines is warning shareholders that it may not survive if it can't come up with enough cash to pay its upcoming debt obligations.
5: They look to reorganize themselves in a more comprehensive way. They got to a point where they were really, you know, running out of options with their lenders and their creditors. And look, they went to the White House and said, hey, can you help us? And the White House said, well, we'll see what we can do.
30: USA first, America first, that's my point, including with airlines. We're looking at Spirit, and we can help them, we will.
5: But here we are on the opposite side of the end of operations, and now they're liquidation. And obviously the answer was that the deal did not come together.
12: How did things go so wrong for Spirit? What happened?
5: So the short answer is, or I should say, the long answer is, the pandemic changed the world, and it allowed the major U.S. airlines to more rapidly adapt and absorb the parts of their model that were most successful. Mm. And so a few things happened. Number one, I think you have to start with sort of how did Spirit grow as quickly as they did? And the big answer is cheap money, low interest rates, right? You know, they were able to get their planes for low capital costs, and that allowed them to build capacity quickly. And the airline business is a scale game, especially in the U.S., where you've got huge carriers that you have to go up against. And so when the pandemic happens and inflation skyrockets after the pandemic and interest rates go up, airplanes become a lot more expensive, capital becomes a lot more expensive, and oh, by the way, with inflation, you have really taken a hit to the bottom 30% of the market. Most price-sensitive travelers really need cheap tickets. That's how they travel. That's how they want to travel. And, you know, whether it's for vacation or for business, that you know, price-sensitive makes sense, right? There is still a big portion of the industry that does pick on ticket price. Okay, we know that part of it. Here's the wrinkle here that I think is not well appreciated. From like the period of like 2012 to 2020, the major airlines tried to take their business model, Spirit's business model, which was these basic economy tickets. By the end of last decade, they were pretty well adopted.
1: Get ready for middle seats. No space at your feet, but hey, at least it's cheap. This is Basic Economy on Delta, American and United.
3: So know the downsides, which include no advanced seat assignment, last aboard the plane, only one carry-on bag, and you may not be allowed to use the overhead bin, and no earning Delta SkyMiles, LA Advantage, or United Mileage Plus points.
5: That you would walk up to an airline and say, okay, I just want to get from point A to point B. I don't want to pay for bags. I don't want to pay for early boarding. All the things that come along that you can get charged for at an airline. But again, just the seat, point A to point B with a ton of restrictions. They could match their pricing or get close, but also be able to offer more frequency because they're bigger, better networks because they're bigger, better amenities because they're bigger. Again, this is very much the big airlines using their scale against the small carriers. So what has in aggregate happened, the big airlines actually have now a larger ultra low cost basic economy footprint than the entire basic economy ultra low cost footprint airlines do in America.
4: I remember Spirit trying to merge with another low-cost carrier a few years back. It seemed like a kind of a bid to save itself. What happened there?
5: Yeah, so there was a bidding war for Spirit, because I think there was a clear picture that Spirit was on a trajectory that was unsustainable. And at first, Frontier Airlines stepped in to try and merge with Spirit. That is probably the closest analog in terms of business model in America, and that would have created a much larger combined carrier. JetBlue swooped in for a bidding war.
6: Frontier and Spirit joining forces. The two largest low-cost airlines in the U.S. are hoping to merge.
7: JetBlue, according to the New York Times, has made a bid to buy Spirit Airways for a deal that would be, the purchase price would be $3.6 billion.
5: And JetBlue ultimately won the bidding war because when you've got shareholders, they want the best deal. Regardless of whether or not that deal makes sense, they want the best deal that serves their interests. And so JetBlue won. Well, the U.S. government and the Biden administration sued to block the merger.
8: If not blocked, the merger of JetBlue and Spirit would result in higher fares and fewer choices for tens of millions of travelers across the country.
9: It is so important to make sure that passengers have choices, that they have access to low fares, that they have access to competition.
5: They won, and that ultimately sent Spirit on this trajectory. There was really a sense that Spirit was not going to be a sustainable business going forward. So it's been sort of a process to that point.
4: Let me ask you about something that we've talked about on the show quite a bit. There are a lot of industries that have been hit by the war in Iran, including industries that I think are not immediately obvious. We all know that gas prices have gone up, et cetera, et cetera. But I wonder whether or not ripple effects from the war affected Spirit Airlines at all.
5: Oh, absolutely. So the pre-exit from bankruptcy plan, which I think landed just before the war began, if I recall correctly, called for them to move away from flying with the latest generation technology engine airplanes, which burn about 15% less fuel than the airplanes that they replace. So they're an entirely Airbus operator. They were going to put the same Airbus airplane, but just a newer generation of engines. That was the plan for a while. Well, that newer generation of engines turned out to be really expensive.
4: Mm.
5: And actually, the maintenance costs for these very exquisite engines to deliver the fuel burn performance, they weren't as reliable, they weren't as durable. There was a big recall, which is affecting a lot of airlines around the world, hit Spirit probably disproportionately because of how they bet on this technology. So their plan was, okay, we're going to come out of bankruptcy. We're going to shut off airplane leases. We're going to really scale down our fleet to about 75, 80 airplanes. And we're going to really refocus how we're going to grow here. But here's the problem. The fleet that they chose was the older generation because it was more reliable. But that older generation also burns 15% more fuel per seat. Well, when fuel prices spike and the war in Iran starts, the Strait of Hormuz is closed. We are looking at a situation where they were doubly disadvantaged based on a plan that assumed effectively what is now considered to be cheap fuel. That wasn't the case anymore. This is, you know, unprofitable at any size given where their ability to absorb the fuel cost was. You can't do it.
4: Everything you're saying here about the economic circumstances and the headwinds makes complete sense. Like, this is not an unfamiliar story that you're telling. And yet, President Trump floated this idea of a rescue deal. $500 million, the government would get a 90% stake in Spirit. Why? Why bother doing that?
5: Well, look, Donald Trump is an aviation lover. He is an av geek. He's America's first av geek president. And he loves things that fly, whether it's Air Force One.
10: Here's your new Air Force One. And I'm doing that for other presidents, not for me.
11: Is the frame still a 747?
10: It's a 747. But you know, it's a much bigger plane.
13: It is, sir.
5: Whether it's fighter jets.
30: I'm thrilled to announce that at my direction, the United States Air Force is moving forward with the world's first sixth generation fighter jet. Number six, sixth generation.
5: He's always had a keen interest in aviation. In fact, he was the owner of an airline in the late 80s and 90s, which went bankrupt.
14: Tonight, the Eastern Shuttle is no more. Tomorrow morning, it will be the Trump Shuttle that services air commuters between Boston, New York, and Washington.
10: You had other people wanting this very much, as we all know, and it was just really a nice victory. It was a very sweet victory.
5: And so it's something that's always been near and dear to his heart. So I think that, you know, whether it's support for Boeing or other different strategy, you just see it play out in terms of his intense interest in this. I think there's also a dynamic with reporting that we've done, Florida airline, Florida president. And I think that these go hand in hand with the discussion, you know, heading into the midterm elections. There's also the affordability question, which is very much in the forefront of voters' minds around, you know, what will make life in America more affordable. And low-cost carriers are an important part of that because they do hold down the affordability and fares, profitable or not, for the rest of the industry. So Spirit right now is under 2% of U.S. airline capacity. It's not a big piece. Like this is not a large carrier by any stretch of the imagination. But however, in the markets that they operate, their ability to offer low fares forces competitors to move their fares lower so they can grab customers, right? And naturally, the fares will rise along with the declining supply. It's a very predictable market in that regard. It's very, very sensitive to the amount of capacity that exists.
4: All right. So do you think that we have seen the end of the deep, deep, deep budget airline?
5: In America, for the time being, yes. I mean, look, there are structural things happening in U.S. aviation that are going to make this really, really, really challenging. And the cost for a low-cost carrier, ultra-low-cost carrier to operate approaches the cost for a legacy airline to operate. Mm. And as those get closer and closer, it makes it virtually impossible for a budget carrier to deliver enough revenue to cover your costs and support your growth and whatever other business goals you have. The trajectory that the U.S. airline industry is on right now points to higher fares. That's, you look at all the economic inputs, you look at all the big picture, small picture. Yes, flying in America is going to get more expensive.
4: John Ostrower is the editor-in-chief of Air Current. Coming up, in the final hours of Spirit in the Sky, President Trump was asked about a bailout, and he said this.
30: If we could do it, we'd do it, but only if it's a good deal.
4: Turned out not to be, I guess. What makes a good bailout deal? We're going to ask an expert.
0: Coming up on The Spark, we'll tell you what's really happening in central Pennsylvania's restaurant scene and why so many places are closing while others are thriving. Plus, a push from the Pennsylvania Innocence Project to require recorded police interrogations and why supporters say it protects everyone involved. 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
15: Thanks for listening to WITF. The weather forecast from ABC 27, increasing clouds tonight, low 60. Cloudy tomorrow with scattered showers, high 68. Cooler on Thursday under partly sunny skies and a high of 62.
4: Today, explain. Deborah Lucas teaches finance at MIT Sloan School. She used to work for the Congressional Budget Office, and she helped create a division for bailouts. Deborah, is there an ideal government bailout of a private company?
16: I'd say an ideal government bailout is a bit of an oxymoron. It's ideal if governments don't bail out companies. You know, part of what makes a market economy productive is that unprofitable enterprises are allowed to fail. That makes space for new or other existing ones to better deploy its labor and capital. But of course, sometimes there is a situation where the government has no choice. And then what's ideal is to intervene really as cheaply as you can, using a minimum amount of public resources, taxpayer dollars. Do what you need to accomplish the goal of getting past the stress period. And then after that, there needs to be an orderly and usually quick exit of the government.
4: Okay, so do it cheap, do it effectively, do it quick. Any other criteria, anything else you would say makes a successful intervention versus a failed intervention?
16: Only do it if you really have to.
4: Fair. All right, so you and I both remember the great financial crisis, the government bailing out companies, bailing out entire industries.
17: On the second try, the House passes a sprawling $700 billion government rescue of the financial industry.
18: With the clock ticking on GM, Ford, and Chrysler, Congress reconvened today to consider an immediate cash infusion of $25 billion.
19: It will help you in the sense that the ability to get a car loan, the ability to get a mortgage will continue and not freeze up as it threatened to do a few days ago.
4: At the time, I remember the government's argument being, we have to get this done. If we don't do this, the American economy will fail.
20: We had allowed the meltdown of the financial system. Unemployment might be double what it is today. More businesses would certainly have closed. More homes would have surely been lost.
4: If we are to look back and talk about what went right and what went wrong there, let's start with what went right.
16: Yeah, so the logic behind the bailouts of the TARP period was that we were falling into a severe financial crisis, which ultimately led to the Great Recession. And there was the sense that because of the crash in housing prices, mortgages were failing. Those losses were hitting banks. They were hitting the mortgage giants Fannie Mae and Freddie Mac. Had those key institutions in the financial system failed, had they been unable to keep on providing credit? In the case of Fannie and Freddie, you know, could they keep on making mortgages? Well, if they couldn't, that downward spiral would continue. And there could be, you know, not just a Great Recession, but a Great Depression or worse. So there was the sense that it was just extremely important to make sure that those large financial institutions stayed solvent.
4: I think I hear you saying that in the case of TARP, bailing out the big financial institutions was worth it. What wasn't worth it?
16: Well, in the case of the 2008 crisis, it was clear that allowing those large financial institutions to fail could really be devastating for the entire economy. What happened, as is often the case, is that Congress provided $700 billion and didn't really put a lot of restrictions about what would be done with it beyond saying that it was designed to keep the financial system afloat. So it wasn't very specific. And as is often the case with kind of vague rules, it's the tendency of the government to spend the money that's available to try to help people. So I think some of the assistance that was given, particularly later on, to small institutions as a reward, say, to continuing to make small business loans, there was some money that went to help the financial arms of automobile manufacturers. None of that really had the urgency that, in my mind at least, justified putting more money at risk.
4: But what are the long-term effects of the government having to get involved with a private company and save its rear end? Like, does the relationship continue at all? Are there any ripple effects? Or is this just like, we bail you out, you pay us back, it's all done?
16: That's a great question. To some extent, they get paid back. It's all done. And both the company and the government moves forward. But in fact, there are some lasting effects. Economists are particularly concerned about the bad incentives that bailouts can create. If banks know that if they're large enough and they get into enough trouble, the government is going to feel it has to bail them out, well, then it becomes to their advantage to take more risk, because if they take risk, they get the upside, the government gets the downside. So there's, you know, that's not a good situation. And so there's a lot of concern that if there's the expectation of bailouts, it's going to change the behavior of those institutions going forward in a way that isn't good. So that's one concern. Another concern, though, is that, in fact, the government won't let go, that it won't get out of the way of the company going back to the private sector and doing its normal job. An example of that from the 2008 crisis was what happened with Fannie Mae and Freddie Mac. They were taken into conservatorship, and ever since then, the government has essentially owned them. It's 18 years later. In fact, right now, the Trump administration has suggested that now might be the time to reprivatize them. But at least right now, that conversation seems to have quieted down.
4: All right. So in the first half of the show, we heard that our guest theorized that President Trump was interested in bailing out Spirit Airlines because he loves aviation. He loves airlines. He loves planes. And it made us wonder whether, from your perspective, a bailout by the government in the case of Spirit would have made any sense at all. Was President Trump seeing something that some of us missed, or was this just, did this just feel to you like an incoherent suggestion or a bad idea?
16: It clearly felt like a very bad idea. It never makes economic sense to bail out a small, chronically unprofitable enterprise, particularly Spirit's in an industry where there's plenty of other suppliers. You have to think also about who you're really helping when you bail out a company. There's a lot of talk that it would have helped the employees of Spirit Airlines, but a typical bailout really doesn't just help the employees. The main beneficiaries are the debt holders of the company. Because what would happen if they were allowed to go bankrupt is those debt holders wouldn't get their money back in full. They would have to take a loss. If there's a bailout, Where does the money go? Well, one of the first places it goes is to pay off those debts, to make sure the company can honor its debts. And so actually a lot of bailouts are subsidies to the rich, if you will. They don't necessarily reach the people that you're hoping to when you think about bailing out a company in order to save jobs.
4: Deborah Lucas of MIT's Sloan School. Hadi Mawagdi produced today's show with an assist from Kelly Wessinger. Jolie Myers is our editor. David Tatasciore and Bridger Dunnigan are our engineers. And I'm Noel King. It's Today Explained.

0: Pentagon Chief Pete Hegseth says a U.S. effort to escort commercial ships through the Strait of Hormuz is meant to be temporary.
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Coming up on today's program, we sit down with Sue Gleiter of Penn Live to break down the trends, the closures, and the local spots that continue.